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Once a month, I come here and play some music for you and read an article about spirituality, shamanism. 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This is not an advertisement. It is just love because I found their work really, really beautiful. And www.sacredhoop.org is the place where you can find the magazine Sacred Hoop. Today an article I'm reading is again from Sacred Hoop magazine, and it is about spirits of the Southern Seas.

Instant Karma. Instant Karma number 33 today on Reboot FM with Zelda Panda and the spirits of the Southern Seas, the sacred art and culture of Polynesia. Polynesia is a geographical area in the mid and southern Pacific Ocean. It includes all of the island located in a rough triangle between New Zealand, Hawaii and Easter Island, a total of 14 groups of islands in all, but made up of several thousand individual small islands. The Polynesian islands were settled gradually, starting around 3,000 years ago, when people left the shores of the Malay archipelago, heading out in boats to first come to the island groups we now called Micronesia and Melanesia, and then gradually traveling even farther eastwards over time. All three of these regions are now classed as being part of Oceania, which also includes Australia. Over time, the different groups on the wide scattering of islands developed their own forms of spirituality, but there are many overlaps, of course, due to their common ancestral roots. All of the Polynesian cultures were originally animistic, with a cosmology including a deep understanding of the spirits. However, since European contact with the islands began first in 1521, when the Spaniard Ferdinand Magellan crossed the Pacific, Christianity has now become the dominant force in the area. There having been a systematic campaign to convert the people from the century 17th onwards. However, pockets of the old ways still exist, and Christianity has, to a less of or greater degree, been overshadowed by the earlier traditions, forming a Christo-animistic fusion. The Atua can be thought of as gods, but other spirits can be classed as Atua too. Across the whole culture, there are many Atua, but some of the main ones found in many societies are Rongo, a god of agriculture and peace, Tane, the creator of all living things such as animals, birds and trees, Tangaroa, the god of the sea, Tu, the god of war, and Viro, the god of darkness and evil. Along with the Atua, there are many different types of spirits and supernatural beings in the traditions of Polynesia, and ancestors make up a fairly large part of them, playing a central role in the spiritualities of the island. At death, a person's soul is said to leave the body through the tear duct and then begin a journey along the path of the spirits to a sacred place on each island where the souls jump off this world and into the land of the dead. These places are often ancient Polynesian temple platforms called marae, which even on Christian islands are still considered to be sacred places by many Polynesians. Between rituals, very little attention might be paid to a marae. The Atua are not considered present, so there is little which can disrespect a site. When a ceremony is about to take place, however, weeds are cleared, the area swept and repaired in any way needed, and the Atua invited.

The souls of humans who have died can become minor atua, some friendly to living humans and some unfriendly. For example, according to many traditions, fetuses which have been miscarried or aborted can transform into vicious demon-like atua, and souls which have been forgotten and neglected by their descendants can become wandering, rather pathetic, homeless ghosts. Souls of those who have died can also transform into family and clan helping ancestor atua, who look after their descendants. Animistic spiritual traditions across Polynesia were, and still are, mainly about personal experiences rather than a codified faith. Prominent among those experiences are encounters with the spirits. For example, when a person is about to die, one of the souls, like many cultures across the world, Polynesians believe a person has more than one soul, of the dying person can warn their family by visiting them. Shortly after dying, a person can also visit relatives and friends in the form of a ghost or phantom. The family of the deceased perform rituals and pray for the soul's successful journey to the land of the dead. But the dead can linger around the living, to whom they were especially attached, and it is often noted that elderly couples continue to communicate between the living and the dead long after one of them has died. Because of this, the survivor can be pulled toward the new home of the beloved, which is a form of soul loss resulting in their own imminent death. Soul loss was also often used, however, in sorcery around it, as an enemy could be killed or injured by capturing or harming their soul. Because of this closeness between the living and the dead, and the danger it brings to the living, there are many ways to detach from the dead to keep them at a safe but respectful distance to the living. The clothes and belongings of the deceased are often destroyed, and in New Zealand, the Maori loudly stomp through a house after someone has died in order to reclaim it for the living. Throughout Polynesia, a troublesome presence of a dead person reveals the existence of unfinished business that must be resolved before the soul can depart in peace, and so ceremonies are performed in order to help the spirit. But despite the dangers of the dead, a positive relationship with the ancestors and the recently dead is one of the greater strengths of Polynesian culture. It provides identity, as well as keeping good contact with the spirits of former individuals upon whom one can call for help. An elder who has been revered as a leader in life does not lose their love of the family after death, and if the family has a need for their care, they can strengthen the soul's presence with offerings and prayers. There is also a connection with animals and the dead in many Polynesian cultures. Hawaiian families will conduct ceremonies to help transform the deceased soul into the body of a clan animal to whom the family is related. For example, a fisherman of a shark clan family is guarded by his embodied relatives, and children of an owl clan family can be led out of danger by the bird who appeared to help them. Persons, places, and things that were possessed by or under the influence of the atua were often referred to by the most well-known concepts of tapu, which has been changed to taboo in Western languages. Tapu comes from the Maori and Tahitian languages, and it is often seen as a restriction or prohibition, it being tapu to enter a certain place, eat a certain food, touch a certain object, etc. The word, however, does not refer to a restriction, but rather to the reason for the restriction, namely that the place, person or object in question is possessed by or under the influence of the atua, and therefore had to be treated with extreme care and respect. One could translate tapu as sacred.
To be under the influence of an Atua is not necessarily a good thing, however, because of the physical or mental illness effects of it, and tapu can spread like a contagious disease. In New Zealand, one dog contracted an extremely dangerous tapu because it dug in a grave and began to chew on the corpse. The situation then became worse because the dog, chased by enraged people, tried to escape by swimming across the river. The dog was caught and killed, but by then the entire river had become tapu because the dog has swum in it. After that, the river's water could not be used for any purpose until a Maori priest had performed a ceremony to release the river from the state of tapu. Another word, mana, is used in many Polynesian languages, and this refers to being blessed or filled with power given by the Atua. A sign of mana is when someone is outstanding in what they do, or has great charisma and influence, power or wealth. But the term is also applied to objects, as well as people. So, for example, a weapon or tool may possess mana. Polynesian society was often highly stratified, with a great gulf of status between chiefs, nobles, and commoners. Nobility was passed from generation to generation and was often traced back to powerful Atua who once lived physical lives. This right by birth was seen as the source of intense mana, and in some cultures the nobles were considered to be like Atua themselves. For example, in Tahiti, high chiefs were carried on the backs of servants because if their feet touched the ground, that spot would be made so sacred that it could no longer be used for any ordinary purpose.

There is a wealth of sacred artistry within Polynesia, as Atua, as well as being gods, are also ritual spirit houses, a little like Siberian Ongong fetishes. So an Atua can live in an Atua, and such an object is tapu, and contains the Atua's mana. New Zealand Maori invite the gods to certain places by setting out spirit houses, in which they can live in for the duration of the ceremony. These often take the form of carved stone or wooden images, and these are also sometimes placed in fields after the field has been planted. So the Atua enters them to establish a state of tapu over the crop and lend the Atua's growth-stimulating mana to it. Other special objects, either natural or human-made, were and still are sometimes placed in forests near the sea or in villages. These establish an abundance of birds and animals in the forest, fish in the sea, and protection for the village. It is, however, always considered important to conceal these spirit houses carefully in case they fall into the hands of an enemy who might perform magic to make the Atua leave and so bring disaster. In the 17th on, almost every Polynesian island, thousands of tapu Atua fetishes were held sacred and maintained. But by 1830, most of these objects had been lost or destroyed under the onslaught of Christian missionaries and Western collectors. Such old objects now are in private collections and museums across the world and are highly valuable.

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Instant Karma number 33 today with the Zelda Panda and the spirits of the southern seas, the sacred art and culture of Polynesia. 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

Omen, possession and ritual. Traditionally, Polynesians pay great regard of omens. The spirit world can be seen acting within all sorts of natural events. And this can be read if one has the ability. Skilled people would read the outcome of a planned event, such as a battle, in the entrails of sacrificed animals, and the appearances of rainbows, the shapes of clouds, and other phenomena were readable as omens. Dreams, too, are considered to be a rich source of information from the spirits, and the belief that the consciousness leaves the body in sleep sometimes

intruding spirit might seek harm. Malicious spirit possession was a common explanation for disease, the intruding spirit being said to be attacking or biting the person they have possessed.

and owls being considered particularly prone to this. Because the Atua in these animals are often malicious and have enough power to make them dangerous to ordinary people, such animals were regarded with caution and sometimes fear. Lizards were thought in many islands to be associated with particularly malevolent Atua. Richard Cruise, writing in 1823, reported that when a British ship's officer brought a lizard to a Maori woman so he could get the local name for it, the woman was filled with terror, explaining that the Atua would take possession and devour her bowels. Polynesian ritual activity focuses on many things. It can be destructive, to injure or kill someone, or it can be performed to increase the fertility of crops, for success in a sea voyage, for hunting or fishing, and, of course, for healing. Some ceremonies are very simple, just a small ritual and a prayer, but others are elaborate, demanding huge preparation, and the ceremony might last for days, or even, as in the case of the Hawaiian Makahiki, for months. Rituals normally began with an invitation to the Atua to attend. In Tahiti, lesser Atua might be asked to act as messengers to invite the greater Atua. Other Tahitian rituals were designed to awaken the Atua from sleep. Once an Atua had arrived at a ritual, the next phase is to make offerings to them, so they will help in the way the ritual is intended for. In many places in Polynesia, the offerings are the first crops harvested, the first birds or fish caught. But in the past, human sacrifices were offered. Personal blood sacrifices were also performed. For example, people in Tonga would cut off their little fingers as offerings to the Atua, especially in order to restore sick relatives to health.

How effective a ritual might be depends on the perfection with which it is done. The mispronunciation of a word, a breath drawn in the wrong place, or any disturbance of the atmosphere around a ritual can cause the whole thing to fail. Because of this, in the past, on many islands during a ceremony, people not participating had to remain in their houses, light no fire and make no noise. Cockerels must not crow. Dogs must not bark. Absolutely nothing was allowed to disrupt the tapu nature of the ceremony. In some places, if a woman or child wandered near where the ritual was being done, they would be immediately killed and offered to the gods as a sacrifice to make amends for the disturbance. The final phase of a ritual was the departure of the atua and the ending of the state of tapu. A person, place, or thing that had been released from tapu entered a state of being known on many Polynesian islands as noa. This is often translated as common or profane, but it is best simply understood as the opposite of tapu.

To live in such a vast, watery world takes great skill and awareness. And such awareness requires a reliance on the spirits, one very evident with the peoples of the southern seas. And this was Instant Karma number 33 with Zelda Panda and the Spirits of the Southern Seas, the Sacred Art and Culture of Polynesia, here on Reboot FM 88.4 in Berlin, 90.7 in Potsdam, www.reboot.fm worldwide. And this article, The Spirits of the Southern Seas, I was reading today, is from www.sacredhoop.org. 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

Emotional Logic Systems back here on the air in Reboot FM with a special night here. Back with Mike Hens here on the microphone. And I have a special mix for you today again.

Already in the 1970s, scientists realized that we need 1/5 of the population to fulfill all the work we need to be done to feed and have the luxury for the 4/5 of the other people. So what happens if 4/5 of the people have no work? What do you do with money in that situation? Why the fuck we need money then?

Deutschland.

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1: Mr. Green.
0: Mr. Green.
1: Lesson 27.
0: 格林先生。第二十七课。
1: English. Pattern drill.
0: English. 英国人。英语。
1: I finished my work yesterday evening. Tall.
0: So did I. Tall. I reviewed the text yesterday evening.
1: So did I. I listened to the radio yesterday evening.
0: So did I.
1: Two. I didn't play basketball yesterday afternoon.
0: Nor did I. I didn't review the text yesterday afternoon.
1: Nor did I. I didn't finish the exercises yesterday afternoon.
0: Nor did I.
1: Three. Did you live in Peking before the...

Brigitte Fontaine. Haven't heard her that way before. You heard Cherry Coco, Les Nigres Vertes, from the compilation Llama Rock, several things. Felix Kubin in the background. And a mix of Chinese records with dub and other kind of stuff. Poodle mix here on ELS. And here is a not totally recent, but a very nice piece of Nicole.

Last week I met a young French girl. She was a tourist here in Berlin. So I asked her, how was it? She said, oh, it's great. The city is so fantastic. I feel so great here. And I said, how much money did you spend? Well, she said, we don't have to pay the hostel. My university is paying it, and we're on visit for 4 days. But I spent about 80 euros. So that's little and cheap for 4 days. And she was treated well. She got a good service. She had some drinks. She didn't have to go to the discounter and buy a bottle of vodka and get drunk before she goes in the club. And the same amount of money, 80 euros, she would have spent them in London or in Paris in an afternoon. That's why young people like Berlin.

We're coming to the end of today's ELS on Reboot. That was a mix with Felix Kubin and Eugeniusz Knapik, composer from Poland. And for the finish, I have a traditional lullaby from Poland to wish you a good night here on Reboot FM, and see you next month.

0: Das Kommodrom war den Kolibris am Strand gefolgt. Diese hatten die durchsichtige Kugel mit den bunten Fäden am Strand entlang und einen Hügel hinaufgerollt. Nun beobachtet das Kommodrom aus sicherem Abstand die Fadenflug-Choreografie der Vögel.
1: The birds are coming, the birds are coming, the birds are coming, the birds are coming, the birds are coming, the birds are coming, the birds are coming, the birds are coming, the birds are coming, the birds are coming, the birds are coming, the birds are coming, the birds are coming, the birds are coming, the birds are coming, the birds are coming, the birds are coming, the birds are coming, the birds are coming, the birds are coming, the birds are coming, the birds are coming, the birds are coming, the birds are coming, the birds are coming, the birds are coming, the birds are coming, the birds are coming, the birds are coming, the birds are coming, the birds are coming, the birds are coming, the birds are coming, the birds are coming, the birds are coming, the birds are coming, the birds are coming, the birds are coming, the birds are coming, the birds are coming, the birds are coming, the birds are coming, the birds are coming, the birds are coming, the birds are coming, the birds are coming, the birds are coming, the birds are coming, the birds are coming, the birds are coming, the birds are coming, the birds are coming, the birds are coming, the birds are coming, the birds are coming, the birds are coming, the birds are coming, the birds are coming, the birds are coming, the birds are coming, the birds are coming, the birds are coming, the birds are coming, the birds are coming, the birds are coming, the birds are coming, the birds are coming, the birds are coming, the birds are coming, the birds are coming, the birds are coming, the birds are coming, the birds are coming, the birds are coming, the birds are coming, the birds are coming, the birds are coming, the bir

remember thinking murder in a car. Watching dogs somersault through sprinklers on tiny lawns. I remember the graffiti. Where are your children coming at you? Spray cans of paint. I remember the sunsets and the plates of cement. And the way the night just seemed to turn the colour of orangeade. In this town, cellular phones are hot with teams. In this town, we all go to terminal pubs. It helps us sweat out those angriness of life. In this town, the English army run their teams.

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1: 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Und heute Dr. Snakeskins Hoodoo Kitchen. 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And back with Dr. Snakeskin's Hoodoo Kitchen, I have as a guest Mr. Dr. Snakeskin himself, and we're doing a little bit of a reverse show because while Mr. Darius James is a renowned author, he is the author of Negrophobia. That's Blaxploitation.
2: And Voodoo Stew, Froggy Chocolates, Christmas Eve.
1: And
2: most recently, the co-author, co-writer, or at least that's how we're credited, but, of The United States of Hoodoo.
1: Right, and that's a film.
2: A documentary on a kind of road trip documentary looking at the influence of voodoo on American popular culture.
1: Okay, I was going to say that actually, because Darius James is actually Dr. Snakeskin, and amongst all those other things that you've done, you are actually a Reboot FM radio maker from time to time. So
2: this is true also, except I haven't been here to make any radio, and I have missed it, truly.
1: So, yeah, I mean, I think we're going to talk about the film because it just premiered in Berlin. It just actually also premiered in the States, right?
2: It had its first screening at a black film festival, and I believe it was called the Black Film Festival in Philadelphia.
1: Yeah. Wait, I'm going to give you that microphone like that.
2: Okay.
1: That's better? Oh, yeah, that's better.
2: Right.
1: So, okay, you gave a short thing. I mean, it's you. That's good.
2: You want a little more detailed description, like we began our journey in New Haven, traveled to New York, from New York to New Orleans, New Orleans to Greenwood, Mississippi, and then straight shot to San Francisco, from San Francisco to Seattle, from Seattle to Chicago, and back to New York. Oh, yes. In Long Branch, New Jersey.
1: Long Branch, New Jersey. Okay, so that's, normally you do the show, but we're interviewing you about this process and about this. I mean, it's in a way, I mean, the United States of Hoodoo is also your hoodoo journey. I mean, you're looking for, and I think maybe you should start and just say, what is hoodoo?
2: Well, okay, when we're discussing a hoodoo in the title, it was a more ambiguous term, which is why we chose it.
1: Mm-hmm.
2: Hoodoo itself is kind of ambiguous in its practice, only because that hoodoo is one folk magic. Hoodoo is also folk medicine. Hoodoo spells are kind of are decided on the basis of kind of rhyming poetry, right? Like a certain herb, right? You like use in a spell, it makes sense only in terms of its language, right? The meaning and power of the spell is in its name, right? I can't give you an example right off the top of my head, but I have been thinking about this and trying to describe hoodoo to people. It's kind of like, okay, take the word Egypt, for example. What that means to some people is he gypped you out of your heritage. Egypt. He gypped. Right. That's the same kind of thinking that goes into concocting a hoodoo spell. Or, you know, you find them in hoodoo formularies. But primarily it's traditional medicine. when, you know, when studied seriously, mm-hmm. it's traditional medicine, the same as the Chinese have traditional medicine, and some of these remedies do in fact work. Voodoo, on the other hand, contrary to a lot of great horror movies from the 30s and 40s, is a religion that's primarily danced. The function of the dance is to go into a kind of trance state, to dissolve the ego and allow the numinous presence of the divine fill your body. It replaces your idea of self, which in the face of the divine is actually artificial. I mean, let's look at it. There was one description I read, not necessarily about hoodoo, but about our relationship to the gods themselves, that we are like the illusory, frivolous entertainment of the gods, like if the gods sat and watched like Charlie Chaplin movies. That's what we are to them. And in various spiritual traditions like Hinduism, Buddhism, their practice always involves the idea of losing the self, losing the ego, the social self, mm-hmm. in order to come to a higher sense of self, the self that is a part of cosmic oneness.
1: Yeah, that transcends time and space.
2: Exactly.
1: Yeah.
2: Exactly. And in the Voodoo religion, this is achieved through music and dance and song. It takes you out of yourself so you can experience the ecstasy of the divine. There are a lot of different traditions of voodoo within, for example, Santeria, which is saint worship, has another tradition inside of it, which is Palo Mayombe, which is an earth-oriented spiritual religion. What's common to all of these religions, and not necessarily in hoodoo, because you have your equivalents with other people in the United States. Hoodoo is a specific American form, okay, of practice, again, which involves herbs and spells and certain, say, superstitious practices like covering mirrors, things like that. Among African Americans, it's called hoodoo. Among white Appalachian hillbillies, it's called powwow.
1: Really?
2: Yeah.
1: I didn't know that.
2: Yeah.
1: Okay.
2: Yeah, there's a thing called powwow.
1: Curanderos.
2: Hmm?
1: Curanderos. It's like that. I mean, it's kind of like for the, let's say, Latinos. Mm-hmm. I think there's the difference between like a bruja, which is more associated with
2: a witch
1: versus a curandera, which is much more associated with healing as a curer.
2: Yeah.
1: So, but there's a lot of crossover between them.
2: Of course. Yeah. No, totally. You'll find a lot of similarities between the Afro-Cuban religion, Afro-Caribbean mm-hmm. religions, and what takes place. You know, you'll find like a lot of the native Mexican practices mixing in with the Afro-Cuban, Caribbean religions in Mexico. You know, saint worship.
1: Yeah.
2: The thing that I realized, well, I will get into that, but essentially that's the difference between, you don't necessarily have to be religious to practice hoodoo.
1: And I think it's good because it's something that a lot of people associate with voodoo, but they don't know what it is. So hopefully people don't come to that with too many preconceptions.
2: One of the problems, too, is like New Orleans, which has its genuine moments of voodoo,
1: mm-hmm.
2: and has contributed a lot to the overall culture, popular culture of America, through voodoo. They tend to mix it up. It's a gumbo, mm-hmm. but that's okay, because that, I think, also reflects the character of the people,
1: mm-hmm.
2: You have like bayou magic and working with the herbs in the swamps, and at the same time you have people, you know, like the tradition of doing these secret dances, you know, away from the eyes of white slave owners,
1: mm-hmm.
2: In the swamps. So they mix.
1: Mm-hmm.
2: I think, you know, it's a natural thing. So you get, that mixture or that gumbo from Indians,
1: mm-hmm.
2: The French living in the bayou yeah. country, you know, African Americans,
1: Cajuns.
2: All of that stuff. Mm-hmm. So it mixes. They're sharing traditions. There's this tradition of sharing, you know. So it becomes like this one, this thing, this hoodoo, this stew
1: mm-hmm.
2: of belief and practices.
1: I mean, okay, it's interesting because now, like, the film itself is not educational, like, and a lot of this stuff doesn't really get talked about in the film, because what gets talked about is how much this, like, African heritage was suppressed. And I think perhaps that's one of the things that gives, like, voodoo and hoodoo this sort of aura, is that in Africa they were not necessarily practiced in secret, but in the States, and because of slavery, actually they became secret rituals. And that was not because of the rituals. It's because of the conditions of what it meant to be away from the watchful eyes of, you know, the mostly Christian slaveholders that wanted to, that didn't allow this. And I think it's. I didn't know this, that New Orleans was one of the only places that allowed drumming. I didn't.
2: Yeah.
1: Know, so.
2: Yeah. Well, they were Catholics, and the rest of the country were all Protestants. They didn't like to do nothing. You know what happened to them people up in Salem?
1: Yeah.
2: A bunch of teenage girls, man, basically, you know, are interested in having husbands, you know. And this Trinidadian slave taught them some some games from her tradition.
1: Yeah.
2: And, you know, these young women were dancing and moving their bodies. It was horrible. They obviously had to be possessed by the devil. I find that interesting. The other, another point about secrecy
1: mm-hmm.
2: was not only to protect yourself from zealots, because, there were actually public places in New Orleans.
1: Mm-hmm.
2: To dance publicly
1: mm-hmm.
2: and where ceremonies were practiced, you know, Congo Square, now Louis Armstrong Park. I think they're going to change it back to Congo Square. But the other reason for secrecy is, like, if you were at war with other clans,
1: mm-hmm.
2: you know, you didn't want rival voodoo groups to know
1: mm-hmm.
2: your rituals and what spirits you were talking to,
1: yeah.
2: because that information could be used against you. I mean, that's the reason for a lot of secrecy in occult societies in general. You know, not to let your enemies know mm-hmm. your magic.
1: Yeah.
2: You know, if they know your magic, you lose your power.
1: Just like Harry Potter.
2: Yeah. Really? I haven't read Harry Potter or seen it. But yes, Harry Potter.
1: The film, when I say it's not educational, is that you're already giving way more information than comes out during the film, because you've done a ton of research and you know this. That's why you started the film, I guess.
2: Yeah.
1: But
2: The thing with the film, I said this to Oliver earlier on in the process, that, you know, regardless of how much information we present in the film, nobody's going to remember that. The important thing was to present something that was visually beautiful, that sounded, that was beautiful to the ear, mm-hmm. that the film itself and remained in people's minds as a piece of poetry.
1: Mm-hmm.
2: And I think through that process of, rather than trying to explain voodoo,
1: mm-hmm.
2: which would be foolish, 'cause people wouldn't actually get the sense of what it was, mm-hmm. to be a celebrant within that religion, but rather present a piece of poetry that was not represent, but was the spirits,
1: mm-hmm.
2: of voodoo. And you come away with that feeling, and then, you know, we've done something successful,
1: mm-hmm.
2: you know. I mean, there are a ton of academic books on the subject of voodoo, but no one has any better understanding of what it is,
1: mm-hmm.
2: you know, which was one of the major problems I was having with the New York publishing houses, which eventually led to the film project, was that I, you know, was very specific in my proposal, because this initially started, yeah, as a book project. I was very specific in my proposal to the New York editors that this, in order for people to really get voodoo, it had to, mm-hmm. be expressed, you know, it had to be experiential.
1: Mm-hmm.
2: It had to be talked about from the inside. Inside meaning what I as a journalist, creative author, whatever, felt and what I saw. You know, I have the ability to communicate those kinds of interior experiences,
1: mm-hmm.
2: and to communicate the wonder and ecstasy and terror, it had to be done this way. They, in the process of rejecting the proposal and saying they didn't really understand what I wanted to do, they wanted something more academic, because then they felt more comfortable selling to universities, you know. And I didn't want to go that way. It was that simple. But it got, yeah, I'm sorry.
1: No,
2: go ahead.
1: No, I think what the film does very beautifully is traces a sort of history of resistance of basically like African culture and how that manifests itself every day in the States now, and what that means in this kind of, like, you have the whole civil rights movement, but you have this whole long history of slave revolts, often led by practitioners, which is something else, but it was this actual, which sounds spooky, but it's like people that believe that everyone needs to be free. And now you have this, let's say, rediscovery of different African traditions mean, and that's where you have the art collectors talking about their collections of African artworks and sort of saying, look, what do these things mean? What does it mean to have them now? Because they were so disallowed. And I think that's something where you can, when you look at contemporary culture, there's like all of these manifestations of African culture, and they come through the hoodoo thing. As you're making faces, so.
2: No, I'm smiling at the fact that you're talking about voodoo as a, not only a culture, but a system of spiritual resistance,
1: mm-hmm.
2: Which, you know, I've been talking about the film for several weeks now, and I've gotten to the point where I think it's necessary that I begin to describe it more in its political terms, the fact that, you know, the unique form of voodoo, which developed in the so-called New World, in the so-called Americas, that has its origins in West Africa and other parts of Africa, became a religion of resistance in Haiti, which is one of the primary reasons why voodoo has such an ugly reputation.
1: Mm-hmm.
2: You know, basically the French are pissed off that a bunch of black people who were possessed by gods kicked their ass. That's what it is. I mean, you read some of this stuff. There's this book, 19th century, called Haiti, the Black Republic. And it's written in that old funny English. And, you know, basically it talks about, you know, how, you know, hordes of black people like ran up on the plantation and kidnapped white babies and ate them. I find that stuff hilarious. But on the other side, too, they, without trying to whitewash the religion, you know, there does have its aspects where it demands blood. You have to give up blood. I personally don't believe in it, and I'm not going to, you know, indulge that, but, you know, because I think there are other ways to generate that kind of energy, you know, other than blood sacrifice, which also pisses people off, you know, because mm-hmm. they want to stick with those kinds of traditions rather than think about extending those traditions, you know.
1: Well, and yeah, Haiti was so important for everywhere.
2: Yeah.
1: It was important for Georgians, actually, yeah. Turn of the century. So it's like what that history of resistance means, and that people could actually revolt.
2: Yeah.
1: And what drives them to do that. But that's, yeah, okay, maybe it's going off topic.
2: No, it's not really off topic. I mean, these are things that I wanted to, you know, these are things that, in fact, I discussed in the process of making the film mm-hmm. with various people.
1: Yeah.
2: However, the strategy for the film had to do with making the subject accessible and non-threatening to the viewer.
1: Mm-hmm.
2: You know, one, so they would be more open to what this religion might mean to their lives, and two, producers didn't want to scare off audiences. you know, so they can make their money back. I mean, but that's a strategy for the film in terms of its construction.
1: Mm-hmm.
2: However, these are subjects that came up a lot, you know, with many of the people I talked to. The thing is that I use the film as a way of conducting research that I wouldn't have been able to afford to do otherwise.
1: Mm-hmm.
2: You know, and that's how I treated my interviews, which, you know, of course, annoyed the hell out of Oliver and the editor, because they had to go through hours and hours and hours and hours of me talking, or these other people talking, and not understanding what the point was I was trying to get. You know, but, you know, I mean, when you're discussing things like that, you want to get to the subtlety. What I mean by subtlety, I mean spirit,
1: mm-hmm.
2: you know, the fineness. I mean, because it's a fine thing. You know, I mean, you don't see spirits. You feel them. You might hear them, but you can't see them. You can't touch them in any kind of material way, but you feel them. They're definitely there.
1: And I'm kind of amazed by that. But that's, yeah, because there is, I mean, if we stick with the film, because I think in the end you could do a book, but it does, you...
2: I want to do a book. That's the whole point. Now I need to see if I can use the calling card of the film to convince some publishers to give me a big enough advance so I could continue to do my research.
1: Because
2: mm-hmm. there are lots of people that made themselves available to me who are quite important to what I'm trying to express,
1: mm-hmm.
2: you know. I mean, originally I wanted to, you know, because I had no plans of returning to the U.S., I mean, that was one of the things that initiated the project. The idea of carrying home in your head,
1: mm-hmm.
2: You know, I knew that I would not be mistaken for anything else other than an American. So I needed to understand what being an American meant, you know, as opposed to, you know, the mentally defective peoples that we get in the media, you know, which is not being an American, you know.
1: But now you've got all these interviews. I think we have something here. Did you? Because you, and I mean, now the names escape me. But you talk to a lot of people that do music. You talk to artists. You talk to curators. You talk to academics.
2: Yeah.
1: And actually, to like hoodoo practitioners, ministers. I mean, you really went through a lot of things. And so maybe
2: There was one interview that I did. It was research. It was a research interview. I forget what they're called, but, you know, 2008, Oliver and I went to, Oliver Hart, the director of this film, went to New Orleans. And this was to experience the initiations in my friend Sally Ann Glassman, the priestess who's featured in the film, was conducting that week. Through a set of unfortunate circumstances, we missed a ritual that was rarely performed, that has rarely been done in the U.S., which was a Petro ritual, a fire ritual, which the Petros are the warriors, the war pantheon, you know. That has an interesting story too. The Petro pantheon of Haitian voodoo sprang up in the New World. It was not a feature I've read of West African Europe. I don't believe that, but that's what I've read. And that happened spontaneously. I mean, it's an old story. Cayman Woods. There was a secret meeting of the slaves in Haiti that occurred in a place called Cayman Woods. There was a lot of drinking of rum and dancing and with machetes, and this old black woman drug out this black boar and chopped its head off, and they all drank from the blood, and they were filled with the spirit of these warrior gods, which is what fueled the Haitian Revolution, which is what gave these people the power, the belief, the strength, the conviction to take on Napoleon, you see, and chase them out, send them back to Paris, to the foie gras, all that.
1: But did you want to play one of these interviews?
2: Oh, yeah. I got lost and thought, but I wanted to play an interview I did with Sally's papa. Papa is her spiritual teacher. He brought her into his family.
1: Is it Edgar?
2: Yeah.
1: Okay.
2: Brought her into his family and taught her, initiated her and taught her many secrets of voodoo. Edgar himself was initiated. He's going to describe how he was called to do this work, this spiritual work, which he inherited from his mother and his father, and they in turn inherited from their mothers and their fathers, and on and on. That's called lineage. Now, from what I want you to listen to this, you won't understand a word of it because it's in Haitian Creole. Sally translates from time to time, but I like the interview because of just the pure poetry of the sound of him talking.
1: Okay, so let's try this.
0: Kijan Asad, demande Kijan Asadé, entraînant tête première fois.
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4: Says his father, I'll just give you a brief synopsis. You probably want to get somebody who speaks Creole to translate, but his father had Ashade in his head, and when his father died, his, I think his older brother was supposed to inherit his spirits and his work. He was supposed to become the Ungan, but he didn't want to take care of it. So Ashade came to him instead, and now he comes to him all the time, and he does. He comes quite often. So that's basically it. So he inherited Ashade from his father.
5: What's that experience like in terms of having Loa occupy your head? What's that like? Can I do a kind of brief description? In meditation, sometimes, like, my head lights on. You know,
4: okay.
5: Like, you see this light. And I'm assuming it's something that extends beyond that.
0: Le monde qui j'en suis senti monté par loi. Est-ce que où est lumière?
3: Bah ouais. On est consenti pour pas non être normal. Pour sentir pas non être normal. 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Il fait fort vite. Quand même parce qu'on va être jeune, on sentit qu'on crasé. On a fini une prestation sur.

0: and then he doesn't feel anything until the spirit leaves, and then he feels normal again. And but while the spirit's there, it's like when the spirit's mounting, when it's coming on him, your body just goes limp. You know, you might fall to your knees, you might, you know, just collapse. But then you get up and you do whatever you do as the spirit, and later people have to tell you, show you what it is that you did, you weren't there for it.
1: Well, I don't know where to go with this. I'm trying to get, like, a sense of who he is, like your teachers.
2: Yeah, that's, you know, need, but that was the important thing. Even though most of it was in Creole, what was important, I think, in listening to this is the quality and sound of his voice and his language, you know. When Edgar, unfortunately, died, after he, Sally went to Haiti and brought him back after the earthquake, mm-hmm. but a family member of his was sick and he had to go back, and he unfortunately died a short time thereafter.
3: Okay.
2: But when I spent time in New Orleans with him, I would watch him sit in the garden outside the Humphor. Outside Sally's temple,
3: mm-hmm.
2: you know, just like listening to the leaves, the singing of birds, the sound of insects, and he would sit there and literally talk. You know, he was talking to the spirit. You know, and it wasn't like he was senile. He was like very sharp, but you know, he could see that he saw these things, and he spoke with them. You know, I'd never seen that outside of people I'd met when they put me in the net house. but no, but what she's saying in terms of being possessed in the Haitian Houdan tradition, a Voodoo tradition, is correct. I mean, people don't remember. They go through these things. There was once I watched Sally in this documentary, this Sci-Fi Channel documentary on voodoo, and it was weird because in it, if you listen to what she was saying, she claimed she was being, you know, it was claimed that she was possessed by the spirit of Marie Laveau, who was like one of the last great American witches. Okay. If you listen to what she's saying, you realize that she is predicting Hurricane Katrina. It's weird because this was shot years before mm-hmm. Hurricane Katrina. But the way she's talking about New Orleans and the winds and the rain and death and all, it was weird. Now, and this wasn't like anything overly dramatic. This was like in this sort of soft, low voice that you hear Edgar on the tape used. Mm-hmm. And, you know, the people who were doing this documentary clearly had no real idea what they were dealing with, you know. Because, I mean, they talked to this other woman that we also interviewed for the film that we did not include because she's a very nice, very sweet lady, but she's nuts. I mean, the closest tradition that I can, like, align this woman with is the Reverend Mothers. You know, the Reverend Mothers who used to exist in New Orleans, who were the women who helped the poor. If you were broke and couldn't go to the doctor, you went to go see a Reverend Mother. But they were also spiritual counselors. There was a home that...

0: that was built, you know, that was reserved for old prostitutes in New Orleans. And they in turn, you know, once they were helped by these women, they in turn became Reverend Mothers themselves. I didn't know that this tradition not only existed in New Orleans, but also in Mississippi, where this woman is from, and in Chicago, which is where she apparently did her work, right? But, you know, her so-called religious insight was like a hodgepodge of different of other religions, and that didn't have, there wasn't any coherency to it, because she constantly talked, it was like some weird like pamphlet that you would like get handed in the 70s, you know, by say like Est or, you know, or people who were into, you know, Sat Gumarahaji, the fat 15-year-old perfect master, that kind of thing. But she was amusing. I can say that. She's also Nicolas Cage's special voodoo priest. This woman, yes. I mean, I love her to death, but, you know, which is why we spoke to Sally. And Sally wasn't included, and the film is put. Although Oliver liked her, he was taken with her for some reason.
1: Sally is an old friend of yours. She's a high school friend of yours.
0: Yeah, we kind of came up in this together. You know, she was like a master yogi. You know, she would. The first time I saw her was in the high school cafeteria in the lunchroom, and she was standing on her head. You know, I said, like, who is that? And then a few weeks later, she was passing by a local college pizza joint, Naples. And I said something like, I saw you standing on your head in the cafeteria. And she said, I know you. My mother used to tell me about you when she was teaching drama, blah, blah, blah. I was one of her mother's acting students. And I said something like obnoxious, like, oh, your mother is that white bitch? And then she informed me that her mother had died. And I said, my mother had died too. And we became friends, you know, and, you know, we would have like these weird hippie conversations about astral projection and, you know, all of that, you know, stuff, you know, pot smoking teenage hippies do. but, you know, as we went on in life, you know, like we wrote each other all the time about what we were going through. There was a certain point I was living in Los Angeles and I met this woman who was a witch, and she introduced me to some spells, which I performed, and I wrote Sally about this, and then Sally wrote me back and told me she was interested in Aleister Crowley and the OTL, and I say, hey, I know some of those people, you know, and, you know, that I'll introduce you to them. She went on, and she joined the OTL, and became second to the caliph of the world order, the whole order. If the caliph, head of the order, was out of the country for more than 24 hours, Sally called the shots. You know, she became quite proficient in Enochian magic. Enochian is that language that allows one to communicate with both angels and demons. Basically, it sounds like Diamond de Gallus singing. she became, you know, she studied Kabbalah, all of that nonsense. And eventually she became disillusioned with the organization politically. They're still on good terms, whatever, but she left. She severed ties with the organization. And through people who were part of Maya Darren's circle, the dancer, experimental filmmaker, and author of the book The Divine Horseman, which there's films by her also by that name, but she never was able to finish the film, so she wrote a book instead, which I think is one of the better expressions of what voodoo is, you know, published in English, although there are other, like, very good books, you know, academic and non-academic. She had access to those papers, to some of those people, and she was eventually led to Haiti, where she was in search of a Hogan who would initiate her, who turned out to be Edgar, who you just listened to.
1: I mean, and you were telling me about this earlier. Can you talk a little bit more about this connection with Maya Deren? Because that's so, it's like, I think what I, and if we talk about the film or just the topic, it goes in and out of so many different things and so many generations of really relevant and interesting people. So,
0: well, that's the weird, that, I mean, that's actually the first thing that we discussed when we interviewed her for this film. I talked about not only, the first thing I wanted to talk about was the fact that she was associated with this whole generation of American artists that included, like, Maya Deren, Kenneth Anger,
1: Joseph Campbell.
0: Joseph Campbell was more of the academic, but there are a number of, like, underground filmmakers from the late 40s to the early 60s. Like, what's my man's name? God, I'm terrible today. I'll think of his name, but he's like a really important one. I think it's on my heart.
1: Stan Breckage.
0: No, another one. The person I'm thinking of, he did the American Folkways recordings, where he went out and recorded a lot of native peoples and folk music, mm-hmm. and he did experimental music himself. He was considered the wizard of the Kerouac School of Disembodied Poetic. Okay. What's that school in Colorado? Denver.
1: Yep.
0: Not Denver.
1: It's in Green. It's in.
0: It's near next door
1: Green,
0: to Denver.
1: Yeah.
0: Next door to Denver. Yep. What's that? Boulder, Colorado.
1: No, it's outside of Boulder. But okay.
0: No, I don't know where it is. Cause
1: it's mountains, nature.
0: Yeah, I know. I know where Boulder is. I've never been to the Jack Kerouac School of Disembodied Poetic, but he was like one of the resident artists there. Mm-hmm. He did like a lot of amazing, hand painted animated films. Did a lot of music. You know, he's like this whole alchemical process of magic and art. That was what he died like. You know. Within the last 5 years.
1: Okay.
0: He was living in the Chelsea. I can't remember his name, forgive me. But there was that group of artists who were also involved in magic, and this is precisely the milieu that Sally came out of, you know?
1: Mm-hmm.
0: Maya Deren, on the other hand, who was also a part of this crew, came to voodoo through dance. Again, remember I said that voodoo is a religion of dance. She was the secretary to Catherine Dunham, an extremely important African-American choreographer who, like Zora Neale Hurston, was also an anthropologist and had studied for many years in Haiti in Haitian dance, and formed a dance company that reintroduced the loa, the spirits, to American culture. However, she didn't call it that. She called it art. Like, it was a form of masking. Like, when early African slaves, like, practiced their religion, they took on, Catholic saints to mask. You know, so the slave owners would think, ha ha ha, you know, what was it that some obnoxious anthropologist here in Berlin once said to me? That watching the voodoo priest Wurtz was like choir boys trying to do the mass, the Catholic mass. Yes, this was like some fat hippie involved with Burning Man, who apparently did like this Burning Man thing, voodoo thing, puppetry thing at Burning Man, who didn't understand any of it, you know. But because he was an anthropologist, was supposed to know more than I did. However, Michael and I, Michael horn player, who used to live here, can't remember. My memory is shot. Anyway. We fixed him. but yeah, no, that's, you know, to give that impression that this was naivete, you know. I mean, it's the same idea where when slave owners saw black people dance on the plantation, where they thought that the slaves were trying to behave European in their dance, when in fact they were making fun of how white people dance. And they kind of got it confused. Oh, it's hilarious. But it's the same thing with masking religion in those times. Our so-called modern times, that's changed. I mean, the same things still come out, but we call it art. Sometimes we call it music. Some people might call it hip-hop. Anyway, but, you know, that there's that confusion. And I think now, though, we're living in a period where we can talk about these things. So they don't be so, you know, that you don't have to be afraid of that.
1: It's actually funny because this is something that I did a little talk with Oliver Hart,
0: mm-hmm.
1: and Manthea Diawara, whose film was shown in Berlin just the day before the premiere of The United States of Hoodoo. And he did something about this Edouard Glissant, who's an African philosopher, who had actually come to that and like talked about multiplicity. And I think about, in a way, this claim for opacity and this need not to understand everything and this kind of desire to know everything that makes communication impossible. And that actually you can talk about everything. You might not get it, but you have to sort of just live with that and get what you can.
0: Yeah.
1: And that was something, a very beautiful parallel to the United States of Hoodoo, because it's like you don't get everything, but there are all these traces and you can start to talk about things. But I'm sort of wondering, like, what gets talked about? Because there was a moment, and I'm curious about like this sort of moment in the 60s, in the 70s, where all of these things came together. That's a revolutionary moment. I mean, I was just like looking at a film archive of Guinea-Bissau, mm-hmm. all these African film directors that started filming the revolution, and the archive, I think it's in Cuba, Arikayak, and so on, but all of these moments of resistance and how they sort of fed into each other all over the world. And that it's weird that then there is this hippie dimension or this spiritual dimension that seemed to work for a moment. It just occurs to me maybe those things came together. Maybe that, you know, maybe things aligned in a certain moment where change was possible.
0: Yeah.
1: But
0: I'm hoping we're headed towards that moment again, or another kind of moment like that, you know.
1: Oh, we're running out of time.
0: Okay.
1: Well, and I don't mean for that. Well, maybe for that as well. Actually, yeah, then I have to ask you about the Mayan. You have any, because we've got about, what, 5 minutes more?
0: Was there something? Oh, no, that'd take too long to go through that. No, I don't take that mind's...
1: Not worried.
0: No, I'm not worried. I didn't buy into it. I am not... I don't believe. I do think that there is a change coming, but, you know, I don't necessarily associate it with the Mayan calendar. But that's only because I have some prejudices against that particular group that's promoting that idea.
1: Well, yeah, I always thought it's possible that the Mayans are just completely right, but it's just the wrong interpretation, that whatever they would have thought was totally... messed up and wrong and meant big change,
0: yeah,
1: would be completely different from a contemporary reading.
0: Yeah.
1: So it's a time of change, but... and
0: I would take that more seriously than I would the sort of New Age and let's go out in the jungles and eat ayahuasca crowd.
1: Mm. Yeah. Okay, you know what? I'm just thinking, I have one song that I love, and maybe just we do a little... It hasn't been released yet, but you know what song it is, because it's from our dear friend, Mr. Eric D. Clark.
0: Mm-hmm.
1: And I was thinking maybe that would be a nice song to go out on.
0: Yeah.
1: You know which song I mean.
0: Yeah. Yeah, so, yeah, that's a great song. I was just, like, totally blown away by that song.
1: I'm going to leave this running. I'm going to say thank you, Darius James.
0: And thank you, Diana.
1: A.K.A.
0: McCarty.
1: Dr. Snakeskin, back in the studio. And, yeah, we'll see you in a few weeks, I think. You'll be back in the studio with your own guest.
0: Yeah.
1: 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Dr. Snakes from Studio Kitchen.
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Caín Viloguni, Seleomo, Lubello. Yeah.

Emotional Logic Systems back here on the air in Reboot FM with a special night here. Back with Mike Hens here on the microphone. And I have a special mix for you today again.

already in the 1970s, scientists realized that we need 1/5 of the population to fulfill all the work we need to be done to feed and have the luxury for the 4/5 of the other people. So what happens if 4/5 of the people have no work? What do you do with money in that situation? Why the fuck we need money then?

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The Brothers Johnson. 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

exchange. 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

0: Good evening. 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
1: the Jetlag Archipelago. I'm DJ Siksaim, and I am a fake sailor. And I only talk about seaweed. Thanks for tuning in. This is Reboot FM 88.4 in Berlin. Once again, this is the Jetlag Archipelago. You can sail around and find it on the internet, on Facebook, on Tumblr, and right there on Reboot FM. 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
2: Hello everyone. Should we? Hello everyone. Thank you all for coming today to join us for this important question: do we need a feminist populism? This event is part of our fifth chapter of the curatorial collaboration Karma LTD Extended. We invited first and for all like Margarita Tsomu. When we first met Margarita a couple of months ago and we talked about this topic, her first answer was, I don't think this is the right question. I think the right question is, do we need a feminist populism? It's something that we also relate to, and we were very happy and interested to bring up this topic. Margarita Tsomu is a writer, activist, dramaturg. She is part of different organizations, amongst other B-Books and Schwabingrad Valley, but also in August she will create a program at Kampnagel, Hamburg, around the notion of Heimat and Nation. And I think I leave to... And is also part of the publisher of Missy magazine.
3: Thank you. Thank you, Pauline. I take over and try to introduce into, if you want, the format or the practice or the mode that I suggested for today. Because Pauline, they came, and Pauline and Petra came in with this feminist populism thing, with a left-wing populism thing, and you know that, sorry, this has to go. You know that populism is not the best term you can imagine at the moment, right? So it is not a term that is easy to connect to in a positive way. Although actually populism is initially also a word that means something for the majorities. How do you win the majorities, right? And I was thinking if we try to understand populism not in a bad way, but in this more like very, very ancient way of win the majorities, I thought feminism is the key. And I wanted to try out, so what we do here is more a try out than a panel, I would say, because I wanted to just get many people together that I'm very interested in what they're doing at the moment in their feminist practices, and to open a plenum, to open an assembly for us to talk about what kind of feminism do we need right now. So I invited, for example, Inga Reimers, who is an artist, and she's part of the Feminist Healthcare Research Group. The Feminist Healthcare Research Group works on healthcare, on the healthcare movement of the 70s and the 80s. They do workshops on vulnerability and health. They also do workshops with Chocha Bacha on abortion, on vaginal self-examinations. Sophia, who is just beside Inga, actually worked together with Chocha Bacha and Inga in Poland. And she has a gallery in Poland. It's not your gallery? Okay, it's a municipal gallery, but she's doing it, the Arsenal Municipal Gallery, where she actually did work on reproduction, also with Chocha Bacha, and then had a huge shitstorm in Poland, you know the situation there, and is actually fighting with these monsters at the moment. So I thought, for me, this is a very important position to understand feminist politics also as care and reproduction politics. We have Diana Arce, who is from Black Lives Matters and founded also the White Guilt Cleanup. I thought it's very important to have someone who is organizing at the moment these struggles in Germany, which are still not yet, you know, it's not like they in the US that these things are, you know, like kind of discussed all the time, but it's still a very hard, I think, struggle to do in Germany. So I'm very actually curious about the perspective. Then we have Elena and Federica, who are doing a series of feminist events at Savi Contemporary Gallery. So you see there's also artists among us. We are in an art space. We mix, if you want. Then we have Lisa and Lisa, which is a very nice duo, I think, today, from Interventionist Left. I was supposed to say, to introduce them as Lisa and Lisa. And Interventionist Left, you might know Interventionistische Linke, is a organization, a grassroots organization here in Germany that is, I think, responsible for all the bigger activist demonstration and events in Germany. Blockupy was organized by Interventionist Left, the G8, and there's also a queer feminist group in the Interventionist Left, and I reached out to them because I've worked also a lot for demonstrations and stuff with them. And then also Kerstin sits here from Frauenstreik, Kerstin Wolter. She has been organizing the Frauenkampftage on the 8th of March. And she is also now at the moment, together with Alex Winczewski, starting the Frauenstreik, the women's strike. This, you can say everything about it in a bit. I think it's also a very inspiring project. And I want to really affirm what you were saying, Elena. For me, the central question of today is how can we build feminist alliances and at the same time acknowledge our difference?
0: So hi, my name is Federica Buetti and I'm part of Savi Contemporary. I co-curate with Elena and Natalie the project on feminism. We were not the same, but I'm first of all a writer and art critic. And I just wanna say something about this idea of Margherita, you mentioned like acknowledging difference. I think acknowledging difference, I think we also need to move beyond that. Because difference, the acknowledgement of difference is something that feminism has been doing at least for the last 40 years. And acknowledging and not saying, making difference operative. So this is where I want to get. One thing is to acknowledge, the other thing is to how do you work with differences? Which I think then also, it pushes to another question, which is like not so much, at least for me, whether or not we need populism, but what kind of populism are we talking about? Or how can we, from a feminist perspective, rethink what even populism is, or taking it apart, undo populism, you know? And then, because I think otherwise we get stuck within an existing discourse, you know? And I feel like we make difference operative the moment that we start kind of playing with differences rather than constantly find ways of acknowledging it, but not really then putting it into practice. So I think we have inherited this kind of split between theory and practice, also in feminism, between what feminist theory has been, you know, producing and the kind of practices that emerged. Well, at the same time, also creating, like, I think academia also has created a lot of confusion, pushing for instance, feminism towards this kind of feminist theory, when in fact, as we all know, feminism in the 70s was all about practices. The theory that came out of a practice. So it's first of all that practice, right? And I think right now there is also like that kind of, I feel the huge almost to say like, okay, but how can we operate from that space of difference? Because, I mean, otherwise, yes, we have intersection of feminism. What do we mean with intersection of feminism? Intersection of feminism has been there, like Audre Lorde already does intersection of feminism, but it's not that kind of, it doesn't need to call it intersection of feminism. So I feel like, how do we, at least I speak as a writer, because that's also not, as I have to say, I'm not an activist. I'm a writer, I'm an art critic, I work in an art space. So my question is very much also, or my concern is very much related to kind of language, or the way we use language, or the way we can kind of develop a grammar to speak of experience. And so how do we... Because also feminism, another thing that you said, Margarita, the feminism is also, you see feminism as a solution or as a key. I would say like feminism is a passage. Like a feminism cannot be the solution, because feminism, for at least the way I see it, is a sort, it's a mode of doing things, it's a practice. So it, like, you know, we go somewhere else with it. We don't want the end to be feminism. Feminism wants to end the world as it is.
4: I mean, like, I have some things that are, I disagree with a lot of things that you said, and I disagree with the question in general, populism. This room is populism. This room right here is populism. This is the result of populism. It's rooms full of white people making decisions, and mostly people of color being in the margins. And it's a very dangerous thing. Populism, political populism, is rooted in, you know, there's sort of ideas of like what populism was before sort of, you know, time was really like super documented. But like from a political standpoint, the sort of first use of the term populism comes from the United States post-Civil War. And it was a movement, you know, this idea of, you know, part, you know, populism is what we have to thank unions for, right? Unions came out of populist movements. But if we look at unions in their history, unions were extremely racist and they excluded people of color and black people. So the concept of populism is a very, very dangerous thing. It is something that is also very much utilized by, it sort of comes in like different forms where they start, you know, the term identity politics is sort of rooted out of the term populism. And the concept of identity politics is like, you know, when people talk about identity politics, it's usually in the form of like, oh, we shouldn't have identity politics because it separates us. And like what we need to do is we need to get something for the majority. And once we have something for the majority, then we'll work on the little bits and pieces that the people on the margins need. And that's the danger of that, is that if you don't actually prop up the most marginalized people in the room, then all you end up with is a room like this. And that's extremely dangerous, because that does not serve to improve anything. It just, all it does is it make it better for people who already have it pretty good. I'm gonna say a little bit, so that was kind of like my response to that. And sort of my problem with feminism is that the reason why like intersectional feminism became a thing is because white feminism did not support or represent or help any people of color, black, whatever person of color, type of person of color you can imagine. So if I talk too fast too, just give a wave, because I will slow it down. I talk fast in every language, auf Deutsch auch, sorry. Yeah, and so intersectional feminism had to exist because there was no space for black feminists in the movement. There was no room for us. And to say that, like, to try to, like, split that and say, like, okay, well, like, we don't really maybe need that, or, like, feminism today is intersectional, it's not. It's not intersectional. It has yet to become intersectional. It's still, you still have black and POC people on the margins and you know, indigenous people shouting and saying, like, where are we in this process? And feminism is also extremely transphobic and misogynistic. And you have right now in London, you have this feminist lesbian group who took over Pride Parade, and they're transphobic. And they're also hanging themselves under the banner of feminism, which is clearly a white form of feminism. It's very exclusive. And so intersectionality is extremely important. The concept of intersectionality, which is the root of Black Lives Matter, has to exist, because if we do not prop up the most marginalized among us, all we're going to end up being are your Putzfrauen when you guys go to your feminist conferences or when you guys go to work. And that's been the problem since the beginning of the feminist movement, and it will continue to be the problem until we decide to flip the switch and put the most marginalized among us on the top of the pile. So populism does not do that. Populism is about the majority. And unfortunately, we will never be the majority. We're just going to be the people suffering under the majority. So we cannot have, you know, and populism already exists on the left. There is already populism on the left. And there is a theory, it's called the horseshoe theory. And it's a political theory where they say, like, the more radical the left and the right become, the closer together they get. So you have Sahra Wagenknecht in the Linke saying all this fucked up shit about refugees and running on a policy that is against marginalized people. It's not very dissimilar to what the AfD is saying. It's not that different. And you see on both sides, you have the same issue. Where are the people of color? Where are transgender people? Where are queer people? Where are all of these people? Where are they? They're not included in the conversation. And the problem is, it's not even about being included in the conversation. It's about also being significantly listened to. And that's something that, like, doesn't happen in a lot of these rooms. Like, I mean, you can see this right now, unfortunately, on this panel. I am the only black person. I'm the only person of color on this panel. We can see it in the room. There are very few people of color in this room. And the problem is that these are the rooms where these conversations tend to take place. And the reason why people of color and black people aren't here is because they don't really feel that comfortable in this room, because they don't feel like they're going to be listened to. I get to hold a mic, so I know you will listen to me. Whether you'll like it, that's another question, but it does give me the space to say what I want to say, and like, it gives me a proper sort of situation where I am somehow a part of this, so I cannot be denied the space to speak. But that's not something that happens in these rooms often. And so you have marginalized people never, you know, not coming into these rooms because they feel like they're not going to be heard, or they're going to be denied the truth of what it is that they're saying. I wanted to say a little bit about the importance of Black Lives Matter. Black Lives Matter is an intersectional feminist movement. It was founded by a group of women, transgender women and cis women, black women. And, you know, the reason why it's so different from every other, there's several reasons why it's different from a lot of movements, but one of the main reasons is that the whole platform of Black Lives Matter is to put the most marginalized of us to the top of the pile and to work to bring them justice. Because we believe that we can bring justice to everyone if we can bring justice to the most marginalized above us. So it's not about trickle down justice from the top, from the lean-in types and the, you know, the academics and whatever. It's about propping up the sex workers, propping up transgender people, and fixing their situation. Because if we can fix their situation, all of our situations are going to improve. So that's my input.
5: No, I want to respond briefly. Thank you very much for your points, and we are very much on the same page at Savvy, at least. It's very unfortunate that today it's the two of us. We are two white Italian women, but as I said at the beginning, our group is really very diverse. There is Natalie, but also the team is bigger, and we are trying to address really feminisms in plural and from a perspective that is not only the one of women, but also, of course, transgender, queer, but also in general, also for men that are interested to challenge their position in the society and rethink another possible world. But I have to say that we started the whole series because we, as artistic directors of Savvy Contemporary, we felt the need to challenge also the model of the institution. I mean, we never defined ourselves, we never defined Savvy Contemporary as an institution, so as a static institution with its infrastructures and privileges. We always tried to understand our structure as something in a constant and perennial becoming, but also being the founder of the institution, a man, and being anyway a person with a huge charisma, and a person that, yeah, sometimes people are just recognizing Savvy Contemporary as Bonaventure Ndikung, because it's true, it's a brainchild project, but we felt the need with other colleagues to think what it means to run and to constantly renegotiate a possible feminist institution. So an institution that is trying to dismantle the patriarchal whiteness, is trying to think also of the position of, yes, women that are usually, of course, having different labor conditions, the condition of mothers that are trying to work in the art world. But that was the main question that we had. But then, of course, as a space that wants to be inclusive, Savvy Contemporary, the first thing that we thought was how to, first of all, we as European, how we are deconstructing our idea of feminism, but also how, yes, how to de-Westernalize and how to get rid of this idea of a universal model for feminism, because of course that's bullshit, as if I can use such a strong word. So I wanted maybe to say something about the idea of populism that, of course, was a little bit shocking, yes, to receive an invitation to talk about the need of a feminist populism. But at the same time, I understood that as a possibility of, as Chus Martinez wrote in a recent article that she published in the Flux number on feminism, she was talking about the artifice of positive excess. So the idea of, yes, maybe yes, being even extremely radical with our words, with our positions, and using this excess that could be also the metaphor of feminism to be able to take upon the struggles in a stronger way. So that's also a question for me. How do you, you, Margarita, and the whole curatorial team, how you wanted to engage with the concept of populism? Is it really more this idea of a mode and a possible positive excess? Or you're reflecting about also the need of left populism, et cetera, et cetera?
6: So thank you for your input and for your emotional talk, Diana. So a very powerful one. So I'm Sofia, I'm from Poznań, and I'm a deputy director of the Municipal Gallery. It's not my gallery, but I'm working there. And I'm activist and artist, so I'm trying to combine these few functions or the roles that I have, and it's not so easy. And I'm here probably because of the workshops with Feminist Healthcare Research Group, Ciocia Basia, so the organization who organizes safe abortions for women in need of it in Berlin from Poland, mostly because abortion in Poland is not allowed except of three cases, when the woman's life is endangered, when the fetus has malfunctions, and when the pregnancy is out of illegal act, and except of that is banned. So that's why I thought that during the Workshops of Revolution, which I created and organized, it was a festival that was dedicated to May 68, which actually omitted Poland at that time. That would match 68, but it was the protests, students were protesting, but against the anti-Semitic politics of communist government. But this liberal change in the society at that time didn't happen. So what we thought it would be maybe interesting to do it like 50 years after 68, right now 2018, to try to somehow make this revolution right now when the black protests are happening and the feminist movement

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3: Ich bin ein bisschen durcheinander, ob ich Englisch oder Deutsch sprechen soll. Und Englisch? Yeah, of course. Okay, that's good to have a response. And also I feel like I wish to respond to Diana, but also thank you immediately. And I feel I sort of need to take a breath to start introducing the practice that I come from. Well, I'm an artist and we work on healthcare, and the idea was that as a group of artists we would try to venture into the field of healthcare, which is something that is often very intimidating because we are told that we shouldn't mess with things concerning our own body, our own psyche and our own emotion without specialist help, maybe. We are working on this for the last 3 or 4 years, but we are partly doing research on the past right now. I want to say that when we were working together in Poznan, for instance, together with Natalia from Tosha Basia, I realized that we are very quickly stepping into the trap of thinking that in Poland the laws on abortion are so repressive, whereas in Germany they're actually so well, which they're not. They're repressive, we don't talk about it, we leave this up to people who are affected. But like looking at demands from Bread and Roses in 1974, so many things have not changed, there's no information on abortion. And it costs money, you need to have mandatory consultation, and I found these great posters that are also addressing the racist implications of the abortion laws in Germany, that by what the fuck noblocks.org, that maybe you have seen on abortions in the city. So I sometimes feel reminded that we shouldn't feel too safe with our feminist topics, that we have managed things or arrived at things. And the other thing is that, for instance, we are three white cis mothers, and like we call ourselves a feminist healthcare research group, but we don't call ourselves a white middle class research group. So in my own experience, feminism is sometimes a way of not taking work that we ought to take, and that's where I think I would like to thank you for speaking of work that needs to be done, and maybe the work that needs to be done with the priority before other works, where I myself still feel like failing or vulnerable, but the more I appreciate that you have been saying this.
4: It's interesting because I start questioning, for instance, the term itself. The moment that my colleague, Natalie Bicoro, who comes from Gabon, look at me and say, Federica, she's an artist. And she said, Federica, why are we not questioning these terms and trying to find other words, because other words I feel can because these are all terms that have the academic also, like, very much they happen in a particular context, so why don't we look for words that are haven't been used, or like a simple words, like, you know, and try to imagine, like, you know, through a different use of language, which I would say, if you want to call it poetic language, which is what artists do, which is what writers do, is a possibility to model, remodel the world.
5: I'm also curious, like, if you have been talking about, like, the exercises that you do at Savvy, and that it's about, like, inventing new words, like, what are those new words that we should learn? Like, is there already, like, because I think we're circling around the words that we don't like today, yeah, but I would be curious to hear what we
6: did actually at Savvy was thinking in plural, so that's why we immediately decided to use the word feminisms in plural, and then we were of course ready also to deconstruct the universal idea of feminism and to find other terms, and in the exercises that we have done until now, mainly we didn't come up with new terms, that we coined possible, yes, new words, but we're not coming with the recipe of the new vocabulary that we should use. But we questioned terms like sisterhood, because of course at the beginning we immediately wanted to prepare the first events and talking, sitting together and talking about sisterhood, but we realized that is not such an easy thing. It's not that we're all sharing the same history of oppression, and for some black women, some black colleagues, there was no intention to sit together and talk about sisterhood. They said, okay, we can talk, we can see how we can work in solidarity, but please don't tell me you are my sister. It's a little bit different, the story. So the first exercise that we did it for, We Were Not the Same, was exactly focusing on, yes, how to manage to find a way to work together, even if there are differences and different levels. And also, for example, the word empathy, that seems, of course, a very positive word. We are empathizing, we are understanding each other, but immediately the problem came up. How can you empathize? How can you think that you can understand the struggles of somebody when you didn't live the struggles? You were not in the same situation. So there is not a real possibility of empathy. So what we did, to answer you, Pauline, was mainly, yes, deconstructing and trying to renegotiate some words and see how many problematic presumptions are in this universal model of feminism.
7: Just to intervene, feel free to speak as well, you know, because I think many of you are specialized activists, experts, etc. You are invited, right? So you can make your, raise your hand and participate.
3: Just because when I was thinking about populism, I thought the work we need to do is to, and that has to do with language, is to ask the question, what are the formats in which we want to speak politically? And what the, I cannot pronounce it in Italian, the Milano Women's Bookstore did back then already in the 70s was saying we shouldn't demand equal rights in a patriarchal misogynist legislation, but we should develop other spaces of politics. What they did, for instance, was developing a one model. You would probably explain all this much better, I'm sorry. Was developing a model that was focusing on the invisible and like ignored relations between women. They said they basically don't have meaning in the symbolic order. So this is where we should invest. We should create other places in projects, for instance, and we should create other relations between women that want to learn from each other and to want to acknowledge each other, because that's a way to counter the sort of established political system, patriarchal system, in which women don't have a place. So when I was preparing for the question of populism, I thought, what is the meaning of that relation that we inhabit with other people, and how do we think, for instance, about how do we live dealing with the discomfort I have about my own racism, for instance? Is that something I can bear? Is that something I can be in touch with? Because I think, obviously, right-wing populists and politicians can't, which is corresponding to a lot of fear of a lot of white Germans who feel in fear and panicking and disadvantage, which is all not true, but the reaction to that is to vote for people that give you another feeling. So my response maybe to the populism question would be, what is the work we could do in relations towards the people that we are reaching? I wasn't immediately thinking of right-wing feminists, but thinking of people that we all know. If we are white Germans sitting in Berlin and having, like most people, relatives in other minor or larger cities.
8: I need to reintroduce myself because clearly there were some things that were missed. I am an artist. My artwork meets at the point of where arts, politics, and cultural studies meets. That's sort of the I have a research-based practice. I've studied law for a very long time. So for me, for me, that doesn't matter, because if you are a marginalized person, it doesn't matter. My thing, and I've read Audre Lorde and I've read Maya Yim, and I really find it kind of ridiculous that you're throwing Audre Lorde at a black person as a way to sort of make an argument that doesn't mean the
7: I'm
8: same thing.
7: I'm not throwing something at you. We are sharing a space. I'm just saying what I mean with something. I'm not
8: That's fine.
7: Teaching you anything.
8: I'm still talking. So for me, it's and yes, I do understand. I actually wrote down here a thing about language and terminology and the importance of terminology and not going down the rabbit hole of terminology, but then also understanding what certain terms mean and applying those terms in the context of what they mean, and not, I find it very dangerous to use something in a performative way when it is an actual term. Because my work intersects at creation and in these things that are that exist in the world, there needs to be an acknowledgement that these things do exist in the world, and what the language, the pieces of the language mean. Because I agree with you totally that there needs to be a new language. That's why for me it's populism and identity politics. There's so many pieces of language that have just been co-opted by the right that need, there needs to be a new way to talk about some things, because if we don't, then it falls down the rabbit hole of it becomes exclusive or inclusive to the wrong people. So there definitely does need to be a new language. There is, for me, that's something that's very, very important. And then there needs to be an acknowledgement of the realities that people live in day to day, especially marginalized people live in day to day, because changing it into something else doesn't, changing it to something else, especially from a white perspective. I mean, what Audre Lorde did and what Maya Yim did and what black feminists have been doing for a very long time is finding ways to take up space and changing the language and making, and, there is this very, through some of these people, there's been this sort of push of academic activism of making a whole new form of speaking about these kinds of things, because there wasn't a language before for it that would be inclusive. But then it's also, there was two points that were made that I wanted to address specifically. There was something about not seeing differences, it was kind of messy, but it's a dangerous area to be. Not seeing differences or acknowledging differences. No, I said you're acknowledging differences, but then getting past them. But then I'm saying it can go to a very dangerous place.
9: No, I'm saying acknowledging is not enough. We need to make this differences operative.
8: Yeah. But you did, there was a comment about getting past them too.
9: No?
8: No? Okay. Okay, well then that was a little confusing, because like for me it's like just it almost borderlined. It got close to the area. It wasn't there. It wasn't there, but it got close to the area of like not seeing color, which tends to be an argument. No, I know, but I'm just saying like it got close. It's not, I didn't say it was there. I really want to believe that women are the like natural, that we are the natural like Gegner to the right. We are. I really want to believe that, but there's some scary numbers. And like Trump got 53% of white women in the US voted for Trump. 9% of women in Germany voted for the AfD, but that made up 39% of the vote for the AfD. If no women would have voted for the AfD, they wouldn't even be in the parliament right now, because they made up so much of the vote. So for me, that's something where it's like there needs to be from white people particularly, there needs to be sort of like a self-reflection that needs to be happening of like within the community, because there's clearly something wrong where, you know, I'm afraid of what the next election is going to be.
10: Unser Feld. Wir sind, glaube ich, ein bisschen in einem anderen Sphäre unterwegs. Das ist eine Debatte. 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
11: also, ich hätte die ja auch nicht.
10: Wir gehen ja jetzt. 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Das ist ja gut.
12: Would like to talk about the praxis, not only about the. It is very important to talk about the vocabulary and art context, but I see the people here from activist organizations, groups. So maybe somebody would like to pick up this topic, like on a practical level.
13: It's not necessarily practices, but I'm kind of surprised that nobody came up with the term of privilege. I mean, you already mentioned something like middle class, and we were talking about minorities in general. But we are all white in this room, but I'm quite sure we are international, and I'm quite sure there's a lot of people from countries where there is also naturally darker people. And to come back to her point, it is also a mean of education. A giant lack of education and equality. And I'm kind of surprised that nobody mentioned this. And it's actually a bit unfortunate, because I would have, well, they were the only kind of anti-capitalist ones in the group. It's kind of unfortunate that they just left.
2: Yeah, maybe. I think that privileges were mentioned, like from a few of us, or at least, yeah, from one of us. And I try to exploitation. Yes, of course. And I try to talk in English now as well. I think it's the easier language here. But maybe because there was the question, like, or like the sentence, like, I want to believe that the women are the ones who will fight against the common struggles. And when I speak of women, I mean like the working class women, because I'm not thinking that like Angela Merkel or Alice Weidel or other women here in Germany will fight those fights like for achieving another society or something. And when there was the question like, white women in Germany, where are those spaces where we can talk to other women that they are not like preventing them from vote for the AfD or for right-wing parties. I think it's also the most important thing, I think, is the place, the local place where we come together. Of course, maybe it's often like the left-wing bubbles we're in, maybe, but we are still working somewhere, maybe, or we do sports in spaces where we are not only in our left-wing bubble. And but I think what is also important is like that the left the left wing or the left intellectuals, that they also try to like do something, like talk about change in another way. And this is what makes me like also a bit angry, because Sarah Wagenknecht was mentioned that she has the opportunity to reach out to like white women in Germany, for example, and also like the working class people, and she is not using it for being anti-racist or feminist or something. And this is like, I think we should like do pressure on our on the people we know who like have a kind of Öffentlichkeit, audience, that they not like that they don't like. Yeah, run after the right Stimmungsmache. I don't know. Yeah.
7: I would throw a last question in, and then you can all react, and then I think we wrap it up, right? So for me, because you said we're so on the hype, feminists, I think we are on the hype, and at the same time you have also the other way around, the contradictory development of the right wing. Like, if we were so on the hype, Trump would be not the fucking president of the US, right? So you have also really misogynist people also gaining power, and you have parallel developments at the moment, and this is what makes it so interesting and also so difficult, because what you are saying, which is like a very classical basis strategy of feminism, to say it's not only about fighting against, but it's creating spaces where other practices, other behaviors, other psychomental, you know, states can be actually practiced, and we can change. Chochabasha do this thing, they create a space of healing, and this is their feminist way of doing practice. But that the problem is, you have at the same time neoliberalism and the right wings. So I think we have to think about the healing space and the fighting strategy at the same time, which is super, super difficult. And because Diana was talking about it, for me, like what I try, how I try to be inclusive, and it would have been nice if she could respond on this, is that I try not to look at identity in an additive way. You know, I'm a non-German woman, lesbian, non-middle class. You know, and then like my addition, and how, what is your addition? But I think that if we think ourselves as the ones that are exploited, you know, and if we try to think that exploitation works and gendered and racial, so it's clear that a black woman is more exploited than anyone else. It's clear that a woman is more exploited than a man. So these things are there. But what if we say the avant-garde of our movement has to be people who are in the process of production, like to say the working class, to say with Marx, the working class is not white male, but is like black female, you know? And to understand a change of society from this point of view, that for me can also embrace the others. And this would be for me my utopia, you know, because if it's not possible, for example, I cannot speak for women with veils. I cannot speak for sex workers. Sometimes I write about it, but sometimes it's too much because of the representation. So I cannot speak also for women of color, but I can maybe say my feminism is a feminism that is a economical struggle, an economical and political struggle with black women in the front. And I think if you want, this has a potential of being even majoritarian. Like for me, the utopia would be that black feminism is a majoritarian and is not only a minority position that I add to my majority.
5: Yeah, just one thing I want to say, like I think also that like I understand also like her position, because in a way, because like it's also just saying that they don't want their voice to be taken over by other people taking their struggle. But I think like as a conclusion, what we could do is exactly that. We solidarize with all kind of feminism, and that's what we stand for. And I think exactly if we at least can solidarize between us, then it's already like a big step. I understand that she doesn't agree, but like I think we can also solidarize among us and see where that takes us and learn from different groups how they are doing it. And I think that's kind of what the aim and was of today.
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0: Wow, that's absolutely beautiful. That's Yumiko Morioka from the album Resonance. As I say, came out in 1987 and then got reissued in 2020. And hopefully on the line is Yumiko. Yumiko, are you there?
1: Hello, yeah, I'm here.
0: Oh, good. I'm sorry about all these troubles. I don't know what was happening
1: with
0: Zoom.
1: I'm
0: and
1: sorry too.
0: We've got sort of new technology, but, well, primitive. I'm literally holding my phone to a microphone. But anyway, as long as we can hear you, that's the main thing. As long as the listeners
1: can
0: hear you.
1: I can hear.
0: I might sort of switch you up a little bit or something if I can. You are in Japan. Where are you in Japan at the moment?
1: I live in Gunma.
0: In Gunma, okay.
1: It's like a 2.5 hours from Tokyo.
0: Yes.
1: I live in the mountain right by the lake.
0: Wow.
1: It's a beautiful place here.
0: Yes. I think I've been to Gunma. So you've got, Kusatsu is the famous onsen. Is that in Gunma?
1: Yes, I think so. It's not too close from here, but there are a lot of hot springs.
0: Lots of hot springs.
1: Onsen. Yeah, it's very nice here.
0: Is it very hot at the moment?
1: No, not yet.
0: Oh.
1: It's becoming hot, but and also we had a big earthquake here in Gunma yesterday. It just happened. Yeah.
0: You had a big earthquake yesterday?
1: Yes, we did. Very big one. It was my first time having a big one in Gunma, but it was okay. But you know, in Japan, it happens all the time.
0: Yeah. But no sort of like significant damage or anything like that. Just a.
1: No, it wasn't that bad, but still, it was a little, you know, scary.
0: I bet.
1: Yeah.
0: So we listened to your a track. In fact, we got one in the background as well from your album called Resonance. And you know the name of this station, of course, is Resonance FM. So this was music made for Resonance FM, although you didn't even know it at the time.
1: No,
0: and I'm joking. So this came out in 1987. Let's just go back a little bit. You're not from Gunma, is that right? Where are you from?
1: No, I was born in Tokyo and I moved to the United States and I lived in America for 30 years.
0: Wow. When you were in Japan, is that when you first started, playing piano?
1: Yes, my mother was a piano teacher, so I started learning how to play the piano since I was 3 years old.
0: Right. And was it like classical music you studied at that time?
1: Yes.
0: Or?
1: Uh-huh.
0: And then what happened after that? I mean, you went on a musical journey and a figurative, I mean, actually going to America, so a real journey too. What led up to you going to America?
1: Well, you know, to study classical piano, but you know that '60s, all the great music like rock music started to come out, and I was very into rock music back then. But then I went to the Conservatory of Music, and then I studied the piano and composition there, and my teacher was John Adams. Now he became very famous in America.
0: Yeah.
1: I mean, everywhere. But then he wasn't that famous teaching composition at the school. And so I was very lucky to learn from him. And he, so.
0: And this was,
1: it was amazing.
0: Did you say in San Francisco? So we're talking, and we're talking like mid-1970s.
1: Right.
0: And were you getting into kind of like experimental music at that time?
1: Yes. The contemporary music and, you know, like 12-tone and all kinds of like Terry Riley and Aaron
0: Copland,
1: Stephen Reich, and Stephen Reich and Philip Stock. It was Philip Glass. It was so exciting.
0: And you then, after you studied at San Francisco, did you just keep living in America after that?
1: No, after I graduated, I came back to Japan, and I couldn't earn any money writing all that contemporary 12-tone kind of modern music. So I started to write Japanese pop songs.
0: Okay.
1: That's how I learned my living.
0: So you were a songwriter?
1: Yes.
0: Basically. Okay.
1: Yes.
0: And then... Well, what's happened? I mean, we come then, don't we, to 1987 and the album called Resonance. Was this your first record that you made?
1: Yes, that was my very first album.
0: Did you make that for a record company, or how was it released at the time?
1: It came out from this Japanese record company called Pony Canyon.
0: Oh, yeah.
1: Record.
0: Yes.
1: And it didn't sell at all back then, but when I was writing these Japanese pop songs, all those pop songs were I was making a lot of money from it because it was for like a teenager idol, Japanese idol songs and
0: such as who, just in case I've heard of them, which idols might you have written for?
1: Do you know any Japanese idols?
0: Yeah,
1: like Toshihiko Tahara or Shonen Tai, all these Johnnies.
0: Oh, okay.
1: So like my songs became on like a number one hit chart and things like that. So
0: wow.
1: But that was not the kind of music I wanted to write because I studied, you know, classical music and other kind of music I liked. But to earn a living, I had to do that. So then finally, I had a chance to write and make the kind of music I really wanted to do, and that was the Resonance album.
0: So at that time,
1: I didn't make any money.
0: Right. At that time, then, making Resonance, what were your main influences at that point?
1: Well, that was the time that Brian Eno started to make those ambient music, like music for airport and all that. And I was deeply influenced by it. And so I wanted to make some kind of quiet, ambient-like piano music. And I was very much into not the note, but between the notes. I was into that, so that's why I named the album Resonance, because I wanted to hear in between the notes.
0: The space, I think it's written here, like, it's called Ma, the Japanese concept, isn't it, of Ma.
1: Yes.
0: And you were listening to Erik Satie, or you were influenced, I mean, you've probably been listening to Erik Satie for many years, but you were influenced also by Erik Satie making this album?
1: Yes, Erik Satie. And also this ancient Japanese music called Gagaku.
0: Right, yes.
1: It's also very spacey and it's kind of like ambient music.
0: Right. Which is kind of the original court music, isn't it, really, of Japan? Yeah.
1: Yes. It's like 1,300 years ago.
0: Right.
1: The Western classical music history started like 500 years ago. But this Gagaku started like 1,300 years ago. And it's like a space between the notes, and they don't play exactly on time. It has to be a little bit off with each other. It's very spacey music, and they don't have quite regular pitches, like they bend pitches.
0: Right.
1: So I was very into that and influenced from Gagaku music.
0: At that time, there was this movement, Kankyo Ongaku. Did you feel that you were part of that, or was that just something that you'd heard of? Or
1: No, back then in Japan, nobody called it ambient music. They called my music neoclassic.
0: Ah, your neoclassic, yeah. Yes. So was the term Kankyo Ongaku, was that used in Japan at that time, or was it quite a minor?
1: No, not really. I think recently someone named that. And
0: right. It's a bit like, you know, like city pop is very popular now, but at the time,
1: it wasn't really,
0: it was called more like new music or something, you know, in Japan, rather than. So it's sort of similar, isn't it? Until some years later, but it's good because people are into, people around the world are into city pop in the same way that they're into Japanese ambient and this Kankyo Ongaku.
1: Right.
0: So it's quite an interesting thing that's happened, isn't it, with the like internet and YouTube and people, younger people across the world getting to know these artists who were somewhat forgotten in Japan. You know, it's very interesting, isn't it? What's happening?
1: Yes.
0: Yeah.
1: And this guy Jack Hardwick from the Metron label.
0: Oh yeah.
1: He's based in London, and he suddenly contacted me through Facebook, and he told me like he wanted to reissue that album, and I was so shocked and surprised because I even forgot about my own album. Like
0: So now, I've got another friend, actually.
1: You never know.
0: Yeah, I've got another friend who, the same thing happened, actually. He released an album years ago and he'd forgotten about it, and it got released in America. It was also an ambient album, and it was like, wow, what's happening? You know, so he was asking me, really, why are people interested in this? It is. I have to say, though, listening to your album, Resonance, it is absolutely beautiful. It really is very beautiful.
1: Thank you so much.
0: Your piano, it's different to other ambient albums somehow that I've heard. I tell you what, let's play another track. The background, by the way, I should say, we're listening to something else that you sent me this morning, I think. Did you send it to me this morning? I think is this the one that we're listening to? I need to get all my stuff. You sent me another track this morning, didn't you? It's with you, together with who you're playing with in London. This is called Spatialized. Spatialized, is that right?
1: No. Music for the restroom.
0: Okay, all right. Okay.
1: It's a toilet music. We made it for this toilet, for this music festival called Wonderfruit in Thailand.
0: Aha. So this is the project, Music for Restroom. And restroom is literally the toilet.

Good afternoon. It is the 10th of June, and you are listening to Resonance 104.4 FM, of course broadcasting on FM in London, and a few other places on FM, on digital, DAB digital radio in London, and also a few other places too, in the UK. 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We've also got, possibly later I'll play a track by Mixmaster Morris, who was there for that very first one, I think.

gente.

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And if I had been born a man, I'd have been a drag queen. Because I left the prim. Drag queen. 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
2: 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From the Chief Rock, right here. Wu-Tang Forever, Cappuccino Gambino to the Afro scene. 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

What's good, people? G-Shock, a radio back on the airwaves with DJ Nab, Thursday Vibes. Shouts out to my main man, Oatsfield. I got you, man. I got you. You're on my list. Shouts out to the G-Shock family each and every time. Staff on the floor. HQ. My Chasing Lights crew from Wednesday night. Hopefully you're survived from last night's session. We've got plenty of flavour today. Some jump up, bouncy, hot beats. Some flavours. Got to keep Mikey Anto inspired. So we're digging the crates hard. This is Moody Man, Don't You Want My Love. Sending one out to Frankie J. Out there spinning around on eight wheels or something. If you're out in this storm, in this weather, plug into your headphones and just drift away. I'm going to take you on a little journey for the next 2 hours. Keep it locked right here. This is Thursday Vibes, DJ Nav, G-Shock Radio. Don't touch that dial till 7 o'clock.

Big shouts out to Sister Pink Vader. On that boring, wet school run. Shouts out to Sienna and Anika if she's in there.

This track in the background, Lovebirds. It's a track called Tuesday. Just stunning. Like one of them builder tracks, right? Just keeps building. One that they did, Want You My Soul, that tune there is killer. But I have to say, this is also very, very, very beautiful. So it's the vibes, DJ Nav, we're starting strong. Just keeping it floaty and bouncy for the next 2 hours.

recorded. 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One night he came in with lipstick on his collar. 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Take a bath, man, I said. Don't explain. And the more I thought about it, it changed from an ugly scene to a sad song. Soon I was singing praises to myself. And suddenly I had a whole song. This is one song I can't sing without feeling every minute of it.

Karen Claire. Tracking underneath me is Plant Life, When She Smiles. Yeah, my baby's so fine. She makes me smile. Four Hero Remix, what a tune.

Yeah. Shouts out to Andy Chung. TM Workshop. And Grease 711, I see you too. Thank you so much.

Yo, that last one, Bocca 45s. DJ Money Shot remix. Featuring DJ Woody and Emski. Wicked tune, man. It's like a bouncy, like, battle tune or something. Anyway, smoothing it out. Love Magic is the track. Deodata.

so much music, you know. Deodata. God knows how many albums. I was at Downtown Retro, Sean Enright from Melomaniacs, record bit of that store. We were going through just some crates, and there was so many albums, so many Deodata albums. And every one of them's got one or two that are just special. Class music.

Speaking of someone with back catalogue, Roy Ayres. This man has got more tunes. I remember seeing him in Southport Weekender. Don't stop. On a double Glockenspiel. That's the wooden version of a xylophone. Don't stop the feeling. With like six batons, right? Six of those little batons. Don't stop. Three in each hand. Causing damage. Don't stop. And I swear he was 70 then, so long live Roy Ayres. And the music will always live long, as we know. Thursday Vibes, DJ Nav, G-Shock Radio. This is Vibes.

This is Savisaur. Is Savisaur. Transpositioning and transpositioning in the air. Transpositioning in the air. On 88.4 in Berlin, 90.7 in Potsdam.

Me, a mask. Each of us wears a mask. Our gestures, our way of talking, our haircut, and what we wear are a perpetual mimesis, whether we are aware or not. Our mask is based on a combination of other people's traits. I was fine. I was really well where I lived, blessed, careless in my village, among my people, in nature, into the wilderness, happy to represent the spirits of nature and ancestors. I was present in all freedom and dancing at the moment of astral changes, at the crucial moments of nightlife, during the days marking the end of the old year and the beginning of the new, at the time of wheat harvest, at the culminating moment of initiation, funerals, and ceremonies held in honor of the deceased. One day comes the separation that makes me feel the distance from my land, my people, my memories, the delicate flavors of nature and the medicinal properties of her plants, to become the object of an art I've ever known, an art based on the staticity and immobility of his works to be admired, and which are the result of a collection of commonly used natural materials to express a feeling, thought, condition, or function. Perhaps the last one unites us. Me, black, white, red, or color mask, I'm not just the static and fixed object hanging on the wall, the pedestals, and in the museums. But I'm also the soul and the body that hide in that headdress, inside that suit enriched with natural elements, metal, shells, mirrors, beads, jute, feathers, leaves, and more, always on the move to symbolize and establish a dialogue between the visible and the invisible world. Instead of this, I'm fixed there, obliged to hear and feel comments on my repugnant, scary, and grotesque look in someone's eyes. Unpleasant, with distorted features typical of the fantastic monsters for others. But I have not tried to show a horror vision. I just want to give a face to the spirits of nature and to the wilderness. Having in the past the role of sneaking into the crowd, dancing and having fun with drumming songs and rhythms, be there, fixed, with the crowd around me, looking at me, commenting on me, judging me and condemning me, it hurts me to die. It turns off my soul.

got fighting on. Then fought the kitchen clock, and the master's clock, and the work clock, and the god clock, and the tax clock, and the witch clock. And you got fighting on. Falls to the rich clock, the poor clock, the city clock.

Preventive deresponsibility, revealing the true narrative. Artifacts represent the tangible essence of African tribes, embodying cultural significance that often remains misunderstood when taken away from their original context. The rightful African ownership of these artifacts is indisputable and necessitates acknowledgement and non-negotiable. It's evident that various entities, such as politicians, museums, and galleries, exhibit a tendency to evade responsibility, reluctant to recognize the expropriation for what it truly is. There exists a discernible effort to legitimize this act through the guise of artistic expression. In my view, labeling these artifacts as mere art falls short of capturing their profound meaning. I prefer to refer to them as juju, makumba, sam, pangol, fetish, egun, sauli, poro, kanaga, and more. These designations reflect the intrinsic spirituality and cultural essence they hold, far beyond the commercial implications of the term art. By designating them as art, there's a risk of commodifying these sacred artifacts, turning them into objects for profit and business transactions under the guise of artistic expression. This notion can induce a sense of guilt within those who recognize the inherent wrong in this approach. The true essence lies in understanding that these artifacts, with their diverse names and meanings, seek to narrate their own story through the voices of their origin. It's a call for consciousness, an invitation to delve deeper and grasp the profound narratives and beliefs embedded with these significant pieces. The project is inspired by the collaboration with ethnographical museums at Mudec in Milan and Museo della Civiltà, Rome. I would like to create an exhibition with the musical artifacts kept in the museum for ages without giving them the chance to talk, express, move around, take part in religious functions, maybe for which they are created initially, kept in basements or on pedestals without any opportunity to be useful for the community. Musical instruments, mostly, these artifacts have been lying dormant in museum storerooms for decades, if not longer. To be able to bring these instruments back into the light of day and night, as they were accustomed to before being expropriated during colonization and brought to Europe. First and foremost, I would like to give voice, soul, and spirit to these instruments kept in museums by playing them to release their true history. Secondly, I want to help them maintain their elasticity through the vibrations when they are played. By Dudu Kawate.

The earth has forsaken us. The sky has turned against us. Our ancestors have gone, gone and never returned. The animals no longer nourish us, too busy entertaining the satiated people with genocidiary safari. The plants no longer heal us. The princess's wedding is announced, and our lands used to grow roses. The sea here is devoid of life. The sea has become a graveyard for the living. Africa, what have I done to you? I, who have loved you, will love you forever. Hold me close to you. Hold me by your side. Keep me for yourself. Keep me with you eternally.

Lily. I am young, strong, intelligent, with an immense heart. Farewell, fathers. Farewell, mothers. Welcome, misery.

day turns to night and night to darkness. Dignity stuffed in a pocket, pride swallowed. Dignity uncertain, personality confused. I weep for my imminent funeral. I have dug my grave with my own hands. From the crest of the wave to the shore, dreams in color turn black and white. What will become of me? Succulent cargo for greedy smugglers? Bartering goods for armed gangs? The object of desire for Libyan maniacs? Food for sharks and dogfish? Slaves in a global era? Subjects of political disputes? Raw material for cooperative industries? Farewell, fathers. Farewell, mothers. Welcome, delinquency. I want to remain whole, but they demand integration. They do not understand that the cure lies in interaction. Mother, hold me close to you. Hold me by your side. Keep me for yourself. Keep me with you eternally.

My name is Dudu Kwate. I am born into a family of griot, the Kuyate, entrusted with preserving and passing down the traditions and stories of our people. I have embraced the role assigned to me by traditions, breathing new life into it through a modern cultural lens. My performances are shaped by a symphony of instruments, a polyphony that weaves magical and evocative atmospheres. From the Berber lute, khalam, to the kanjira and traditional African wind instruments, water gourds, and talking drums. These sounds symbolically transform listeners to an unexplored and captivating dimension. Driven by the desire to bridge culturally distant worlds, African and European, I guide my audience on a virtual journey through African sounds, reinterpreted with my unique style and originality. The shifts in rhythm and harmony are designed to elevate emotions and create a profound connection. Through this perspective, I aim to offer a vivid, almost a tangible glimpse into the soul of my heritage. The vibrant suburbs of Dakar, the natural landscapes, the vast savanna and expansive desert, the intimate villages, and the timeless stories of humanity that bind us all.

Transpositioning in the air. On 88.4 in Berlin, 90.7 in Potsdam.

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1: But can you check the sound? Exactly, my clicks are going to be constant because my bottom of my shoe, this thing fell off. So now it makes a lot of noise.

0: On the sound of the water. So Santi has to leave, but I mentioned that you would have the SD of this, and maybe there's somewhere we can mark it so that we know that it's Santi's SD card.
1: You can also send it to me via email.
0: Ah, oh yeah. Maybe like that's even better.
1: Because this is your recorder, and this is like the solo recorder.
0: Perfect. That sounds good.
1: So yeah, you can just send it to me via email.
2: Yeah.
1: And mention just your name, or if you'd like also to have a title.
2: I will upload it to my drive. And I just send you the link.
1: Yeah, that would be great. So, yeah.
2: Can you just write your email here?
1: Yes.
3: Hello.
4: Hello.
3: I'm just like, you teacher.
2: Come on, man.
0: Okay. Are you looking at it?

0: Ich hab nur das hier.
1: Okay.
0: Aber die anderen sind keine Fans. Okay.
2: And this is really waterproof. I
3: yeah.
2: Just, wow.
3: Yeah, it's wet to this, and then you can listen.
4: Is it wet a bit?
3: Come on.
0: Okay. Bye bye.
3: Bye.
0: I will send you this for each frame.
3: Yeah, please.
0: Yeah. Thank you very much.
3: Welcome.
0: And yeah.
3: Thank you.
0: So this is like a high mix of you. I'm glad of what the result.
3: Yeah,
0: but I'm looking forward to this thing.
3: Thank you.
2: Oh, it's such a pleasure.
3: Thank you.
2: See you soon.
0: See you soon.
2: Yes. Maybe for the opening on Friday for free.
0: After working till late, but I will come after.
2: Okay.
0: Yeah. I will record from my way to home.
5: You have to follow up. We have to.
0: Yeah, sure.
5: For zip code purposes.
0: Yeah, right.
5: So you know where I am. You know the garden space where we are today?
0: Yes.
5: Very likely 6 out of 7 days I'm always there.
0: Okay, right.
5: So if you ever Thursday, it's always a good day for coffee.
0: Oh,
5: there.
0: Right. Thursday.
5: Tomorrow is Thursday. If you have a chance, swing by.
0: Yeah, okay.
5: After 2 o'clock or after 3 o'clock.
0: Yeah, okay. Because this week I probably cannot, but next Thursday I will be here. There is like a Speck Cafe there, right?
5: Every Friday.
0: Every Friday. It's a Friday. Okay, right. Cool. Because I'm interested also in coming to that cafe.
5: Yeah, yeah. So, if you come this Friday, or if you come now, is this recording or is it? Oh no, I'm just picking up a lot of myself. The Sprach Cafe starts at 2.
0: Right.
5: 2:30, but it's very intense because it's almost like no room for. I mean, I guess you're interested into the German language.
0: We just want to check and see.
5: Okay, it's an environment for a lot of people who are on their level of A2.
0: All right.
5: So it's a lot of, you know, really baby stuff, you know, like basic.
0: Okay.
5: But anyway, you get the experience yourself. I'm usually around there also, so we can kind of. If you're there like an hour before, half hour before,
0: right.
5: I can show you what I have in mind and you can take it from there.
0: Cool. So, see you soon there.
5: Okay.
0: Okay, bye.

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0: My name is Anthony.
1: And Moana.
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1: the Jetlag Archipelago. I'm DJ Seek Same, and I am a fake sailor. And I only talk about seaweed. Thanks for tuning in. This is Reboot FM 88.4 in Berlin. Once again, this is the Jetlag Archipelago. You can sail around and find it on the internet, on Facebook, on Tumblr, and right there on Reboot FM. 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
2: Hello, everyone. Should we? Hello, hello, everyone. Thank you all for coming today to join us for this important question: do we need a feminist populism? This event is part of our fifth chapter of the curatorial collaboration Karma LTD Extended. We invited first and for all like Margarita Tsomu. When we first met Margarita a couple of months ago and we talked about this topic, her first answer was, I don't think this is the right question. I think the right question is, do we need a feminist populism? It's something that we also relate to, and we were very happy and interested to bring up this topic. Margarita Tsomu is a writer, activist, dramaturg. She is part of different organizations, amongst other B-Books and Schwabingrad Valley, but also in August she will create a program at Kampnagel, Hamburg, around the notion of Heimat and Nation. And I think I leave to... And is also part of the publisher of Missy magazine.
3: Thank you. Thank you, Pauline. I take over and try to introduce into, if you want, the format or the practice or the mode that I suggested for today. Because Pauline, they came, and Pauline and Petra came in with this feminist populism thing, with a left-wing populism thing, and you know that, sorry, this has to go. You know that populism is not the best term you can imagine at the moment, right? So it is not a term that is easy to connect to in a positive way. Although actually populism is initially also a word that means something for the majorities. How do you win the majorities, right? And I was thinking, if we try to understand populism not in a bad way, but in this more like very, very ancient way of win the majorities, I thought feminism is the key. And I wanted to try out, so what we do here is more a try out than a panel, I would say, because I wanted to just get many people together that I'm very interested in what they're doing at the moment in their feminist practices, and to open a plenum, to open an assembly for us to talk about what kind of feminism do we need right now. So I invited, for example, Inga Reimers, who is an artist, and she's part of the Feminist Healthcare Research Group. The Feminist Healthcare Research Group works on healthcare, on the healthcare movement of the 70s and the 80s. They do workshops on vulnerability and health. They also do workshops with Chocha Bacha on abortion, on vaginal self-examinations. Sophia, who is just beside Inga, actually worked together with Chocha Bacha and Inga in Poland. And she has a gallery in Poland. It's not your gallery? Okay, it's a municipal gallery, but she's doing it, the Arsenal Municipal Gallery, where she actually did work on reproduction, also with Chocha Bacha, and then had a huge shitstorm in Poland, you know the situation there, and is actually fighting with these monsters at the moment. So I thought, for me, this is a very important position to understand feminist politics also as care and reproduction politics. We have Diana Arce, who is from Black Lives Matters and founded also the White Guilt Cleanup. I thought it's very important to have someone who is organizing at the moment these struggles in Germany, which are still not yet, you know, it's not like they in the US that these things are, you know, like kind of discussed all the time, but it's still a very hard, I think, struggle to do in Germany. So I'm very actually curious about the perspective. Then we have Elena and Federica, who are doing a series of feminist events at Savi Contemporary Gallery. So you see there's also artists among us. We are in an art space. We mix, if you want. Then we have Lisa and Lisa, which is a very nice duo, I think, today, from Interventionist Left. I was supposed to introduce them as Lisa and Lisa. And Interventionist Left, you might know Interventionistische Linke, is a grassroots organization here in Germany that is, I think, responsible for all the bigger activist demonstration and events in Germany. Blockupy was organized by Interventionist Left, the G8, and there's also a queer feminist group in the Interventionist Left, and I reached out to them because I've worked also a lot for demonstrations and stuff with them. And then also Kerstin sits here from Frauenstreik, Kerstin Wolter. She has been organizing the Frauenkampftage on the 8th of March. And she is also now at the moment, together with Alex Winczewski, starting the Frauenstreik, the women's strike. This, you can say everything about it in a bit. I think it's also a very inspiring project. And I want to really affirm what you were saying, Elena. For me, the central question of today is how can we build feminist alliances and at the same time acknowledge our difference?
0: So hi, my name is Federica Buetti and I'm part of Savi Contemporary. I co-curate with Elena and Natalie the project on feminism. We were not the same, but I'm first of all a writer and art critic. And I just wanna say something about this idea of Margherita, you mentioned like acknowledging difference. I think acknowledging difference, I think we also need to move beyond that. Because difference, the acknowledgement of difference is something that feminism has been doing at least for the last 40 years. And acknowledging and not saying, making difference operative. So this is where I want to get. One thing is to acknowledge, the other thing is to how do you work with differences? Which I think then also, it pushes to another question, which is like not so much, at least for me, whether or not we need populism, but what kind of populism are we talking about? Or how can we, from a feminist perspective, rethink what even populism is, or taking it apart, undo populism, you know? And then, because I think otherwise we get stuck within an existing discourse, you know? And I feel like we make difference operative the moment that we start kind of playing with differences rather than constantly find ways of acknowledging it, but not really then putting it into practice. So I think we have inherited this kind of split between theory and practice, also in feminism, between what feminist theory has been, you know, producing and the kind of practices that emerged. Well, at the same time, also creating, like, I think academia also has created lots of confusion, pushing for instance, feminism towards this kind of feminist theory, when in fact, as we all know, feminism in the 70s was all about practices. The theory that came out of a practice. So it's first of all that practice, right? And I think right now there is also like that kind of, I feel the huge almost to say like, okay, but how can we operate from that space of difference? Because, I mean, otherwise, yes, we have intersection of feminism. What do we mean with intersection of feminism? Intersection of feminism has been there, like Audre Lorde already does intersection of feminism, but it's not that kind of, it doesn't need to call it intersection of feminism. So I feel like, how do we, at least I speak as a writer, because that's also not, as I have to say, I'm not an activist. I'm a writer, I'm an art critic, I work in an art space. So my question is very much also, or my concern is very much related to kind of language, or the way we use language, or the way we can kind of develop a grammar to speak of experience. And so how do we, because also feminism, another thing that you said, Margarita, the feminism is also, you see feminism as a solution or as a key. I would say like feminism is a passage. Like feminism cannot be the solution, because feminism, for at least the way I see it, is a sort, it's a mode of doing things, it's a practice. So it, like, you know, we go somewhere else with it. We don't want the end to be feminism. Feminism wants to end the world as it is.
4: I mean, like, I have some things that are, I disagree with a lot of things that you said, and I disagree with the question in general, populism. This room is populism. This room right here is populism. This is the result of populism. It's rooms full of white people making decisions, and mostly people of color being in the margins. And it's a very dangerous thing. Populism, political populism, is rooted in, you know, there's sort of ideas of like what populism was before sort of, you know, time was really like super documented. But like from a political standpoint, the sort of first use of the term populism comes from the United States post-Civil War. And it was a movement, you know, this idea of, you know, part, you know, populism is what we have to thank unions for, right? Unions came out of populist movements. But if we look at unions in their history, unions were extremely racist and they excluded people of color and black people. So the concept of populism is a very, very dangerous thing. It is something that is also very much utilized by, it sort of comes in like different forms where they start, you know, the term identity politics is sort of rooted out of the term populism. And the concept of identity politics is like, you know, when people talk about identity politics, it's usually in the form of like, oh, we shouldn't have identity politics because it separates us. And like what we need to do is we need to get something for the majority. And once we have something for the majority, then we'll work on the little bits and pieces that the people on the margins need. And that's the danger of that, is that if you don't actually prop up the most marginalized people in the room, then all you end up with is a room like this. And that's extremely dangerous, because that does not serve to improve anything. It just, all it does is it make it better for people who already have it pretty good. I'm gonna say a little bit, so that was kind of like my response to that. And sort of my problem with feminism is that the reason why like intersectional feminism became a thing is because white feminism did not support or represent or help any people of color, black, whatever person of color, type of person of color you can imagine. So if I talk too fast too, just give a wave, because I will slow it down. I talk fast in every language. Auf Deutsch auch, sorry. Yeah, and so intersectional feminism had to exist because there was no space for black feminists in the movement. There was no room for us. And to say that, like, to try to, like, split that and say, like, okay, well, like, we don't really maybe need that, or, like, feminism today is intersectional, it's not. It's not intersectional. It has yet to become intersectional. It's still, you still have black and POC people on the margins and you know, indigenous people shouting and saying, like, where are we in this process? And feminism is also extremely transphobic and misogynistic. And you have right now in London, you have this feminist lesbian group who took over Pride Parade, and they're transphobic. And they're also hanging themselves under the banner of feminism, which is clearly a white form of feminism. It's very exclusive. And so intersectionality is extremely important. The concept of intersectionality, which is the root of Black Lives Matter, has to exist, because if we do not prop up the most marginalized among us, all we're going to end up being are your Putzfrauen when you guys go to your feminist conferences or when you guys go to work. And that's been the problem since the beginning of the feminist movement, and it will continue to be the problem until we decide to flip the switch and put the most marginalized among us on the top of the pile. So populism does not do that. Populism is about the majority. And unfortunately, we will never be the majority. We're just going to be the people suffering under the majority. So we cannot have, you know, and populism already exists on the left. There is already populism on the left. And there is a theory, it's called the horseshoe theory. And it's a political theory where they say, like, the more radical the left and the right become, the closer together they get. So you have Sahra Wagenknecht in the Linke saying all this fucked up shit about refugees and running on a policy that is against marginalized people. It's not very dissimilar to what the AfD is saying. It's not that different. And you see on both sides, you have the same issue. Where are the people of color? Where are transgender people? Where are queer people? Where are all of these people? Where are they? They're not included in the conversation. And the problem is, it's not even about being included in the conversation. It's about also being significantly listened to. And that's something that, like, doesn't happen in a lot of these rooms. Like, I mean, you can see this right now, unfortunately, on this panel. I am the only black person. I'm the only person of color on this panel. We can see it in the room. There are very few people of color in this room. And the problem is that these are the rooms where these conversations tend to take place. And the reason why people of color and black people aren't here is because they don't really feel that comfortable in this room, because they don't feel like they're going to be listened to. I get to hold a mic, so I know you will listen to me. Whether you'll like it, that's another question, but it does give me the space to say what I want to say, and like, it gives me a proper sort of situation where I am somehow a part of this, so I cannot be denied the space to speak. But that's not something that happens in these rooms often. And so you have marginalized people never, you know, not coming into these rooms because they feel like they're not going to be heard, or they're going to be denied the truth of what it is that they're saying. I wanted to say a little bit about the importance of Black Lives Matter. Black Lives Matter is an intersectional feminist movement. It was founded by a group of women, transgender women and cis women, black women. And, you know, the reason why it's so different from every other, there's several reasons why it's different from a lot of movements, but one of the main reasons is that the whole platform of Black Lives Matter is to put the most marginalized of us to the top of the pile and to work to bring them justice. Because we believe that we can bring justice to everyone if we can bring justice to the most marginalized above us. So it's not about trickle down justice from the top, from the lean in types and the, you know, the academics and whatever. It's about propping up the sex workers, propping up transgender people and fixing their situation. Because if we can fix their situation, all of our situations are going to improve. So that's my input.
5: No, I want to respond briefly. Thank you very much for your points, and we are very much on the same page at Savvy, at least. It's very unfortunate that today it's the two of us. We are two white Italian women, but as I said at the beginning, our group is really very diverse. There is Natalie, but also the team is bigger, and we are trying to address really feminisms in plural and from a perspective that is not only the one of women, but also, of course, transgender, queer, but also in general, also for men that are interested to challenge their position in the society and rethink another possible world. But I have to say that we started the whole series because we, as artistic directors of Savvy Contemporary, we felt the need to challenge also the model of the institution. I mean, we never defined ourselves, we never defined Savvy Contemporary as an institution, so as a static institution with its infrastructures and privileges. We always tried to understand our structure as something in a constant and perennial becoming, but also being the founder of the institution, a man, and being anyway a person with a huge charisma, and a person that, sometimes people are just recognizing Savvy Contemporary as Bonaventure Ndikung, because it's true, it's a brainchild project. But we felt the need with other colleagues to think what it means to run and to constantly renegotiate a possible feminist institution. So an institution that is trying to dismantle the patriarchal whiteness, is trying to think also of the position of, yes, women that are usually, of course, having different labor conditions, the condition of mothers that are trying to work in the art world. But that was the main question that we had. But then, of course, as a space that wants to be inclusive, Savvy Contemporary, the first thing that we thought was how to, first of all, we as European, how we are deconstructing our idea of feminism, but also how, yes, how to de-Westernalize and how to get rid of this idea of a universal model for feminism, because of course that's bullshit, as if I can use such a strong word. So I wanted maybe to say something about the idea of populism that, of course, was a little bit shocking, yes, to receive an invitation to talk about the need of a feminist populism. But at the same time, I understood that as a possibility of, as Chus Martinez wrote in a recent article that she published in the Flux number on feminism, she was talking about the artifice of positive excess. So the idea of, yes, maybe yes, being even extremely radical with our words, with our positions, and using this excess that could be also the metaphor of feminism to be able to take upon the struggles in a stronger way. So that's also a question for me. How do you, you, Margarita, and the whole curatorial team, how you wanted to engage with the concept of populism? Is it really more this idea of a mode and a possible positive excess? Or you're reflecting about also the need of left populism, et cetera, et cetera?
6: So thank you for your input and for your emotional talk, Diana. So a very powerful one. So I'm Sofia, I'm from Poznań, and I'm a deputy director of the Municipal Gallery. It's not my gallery, but I'm working there. And I'm activist and artist, so I'm trying to combine these few functions or the roles that I have, and it's not so easy. And I'm here probably because of the workshops with Feminist Healthcare Research Group, Ciocia Basia, so the organization who organizes safe abortions for women in need of it in Berlin from Poland, mostly because abortion in Poland is not allowed except of 3 cases when the woman's life is endangered, when the fetus has malfunctions, and when the pregnancy is out of illegal act, and except of that is banned. So that's why I thought that during the Workshops of Revolution, which I created and organized, it was a festival that was dedicated to May 68, which actually omitted Poland at that time. That would match 68, but it was the protests, students were protesting, but against the anti-Semitic politics of communist government. But this liberal change in the society at that time didn't happen. So what we thought it would be maybe interesting to do it like 50 years after 68, right now 2018, to try to somehow make this revolution right now when the black protests are happening and the feminist movement is being born in Poland right now. So what I missed in this whole situation is that right-wing, they call themselves right-wing activists, maybe it is also interesting, or right-wing feminist as well in Poland. And maybe this is also the populist that I'm a bit afraid of, you know, from my Polish perspective. What I really miss is the support from leftist groups and feminist groups there, because I saw that how fast the right wing people can organize. They wrote like plenty of articles. They were online, like everywhere. That we not only did, they call it abortion workshops, yeah. That could be like, you could understand it, that we not only talk about abortions, but we performed abortions at the gallery, you know. And there was the situation that as Bishop, you know, of Poznań, during the homily, during the Corpus Christi holidays, he spoke publicly to 2,000 of people gathered outside on the streets about the abortion that took place at the gallery, you know, and the films that we shown with the, you know, killing of unborn children. So this is the situation that that I was struggling with, and this absurdity of it, you know, that I just haven't imagined that it could happen in 21st century. So what I miss it is solidarity in Poland and yeah, this weakness of the activist groups there. And when Margarita called to me if I would like to take part in this discussion, I thought, yeah, maybe what we need is this international network of support, because it doesn't seem right now in Poland that the situation will change for better. Probably we will have the right-wing government still for the next 5 years. So we really need support in this like basic stuff. We just need like safe spaces to talk about the issues that are important for women. I'm not, you know, I'm not even talking about this intersectional. We have to talk about, of course, but first we have to have like the safe space and know that we not be accused of talking about abortion even, you know. So this is what I'm looking for here. I'm looking for support from all of you, and I would like to also support you in your struggles, because I really think that they are places, even if we are different, that are places that we have to solidarize. There is no other way.
7: Okay. 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
9: Delta 2 Yankee, Juliet Romeo.
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8: Are you up for it?
10: So, election day is November 8th, which it seems from legal commentary over the weekend, it's totally obvious to political insiders who are wrong. So, election day is November 8th, which it seems from media commentary over the weekend, it's totally obvious to political insiders who are wrong. Just since they stopped thinking it could be a new election, in which case October 18 had been the screamingly obvious option. Well, and this of course, Amy has landed and called the whole thing off. Unlikely, but a possibility that some insiders say cannot be ruled out entirely at this time. Over the next few weeks, we'll be seeing a lot of horse-based political journalism, which is defined in the dictionaries as being media coverage that focuses on poll results from political battles instead of policy issues. Horse-based journalism reaches its peak in election campaigns, but it has chronically infected political coverage. One reason the substance of policy is not communicated, the Washington Post David Broder once commented, is that reporters carry over to their coverage of government the campaign mindset of horse-race journalism. Process stories predominate, and the emphasis is on, well, who's gaining or losing, not on what is being done. About 55 days now remain before the voters get to decide the election result. Or, to put that another way, we'll have some 55 more days of media noise about who is ahead, who is closing fast, who is coming up through the pack, who is surprisingly off the pace, and which one of our about 68 niche voting segments may prove decisive in the final sprint to the finish line. Not to mention how the latest polls are showing that the race is tightening and the gap is narrowing. Or not. And November 8th will start a whole cycle all over again with any residual doubt remaining on election night as to who can form the government. Journalism that analyses the process of politics rather than its content is recognizable features. Most of them foster the myth that the media has inside knowledge or reliable predictive power about how the election process will unfold. They slash we usually don't. They slash we are usually groping in the dark as mere spectators, not as insiders. We're guessing, being spun, and are spinning the public in turn, or best on the basis of
4: hand signal from the coaches of Team Labour and Team National, and at worst on sheer bluff and hedging at bets. Some features of horse race journalism you can expect to see a lot more of during the next 55 days. One, subjunctive forecasting. Those little words may and if are the political journalist's best friends. John Armstrong's Herald column on Saturday offered both a preview of campaign racecourse conditions, track likely to be ugly and nasty, much dirt expected, and this excellent example of subjunctive forecasting. Key's political instincts are solid, but they will tempt him to take some risks. Some may pay off, but he will make mistakes. They won't matter if they're minor, or will if they're major. Right, this just about covers the possible options. Those solid political instincts of Key's may lead him to act like a flake, but that won't matter to the outcome, as it does. Or unless he's an alien, which is a possibility some insiders can't say cannot be ruled out entirely at this time. Two, Paul's is moral arbiters. Since, to the media, the campaign race is the story, opinion polls become a palpable reality that provides a running verdict on success or failure. However, the polls are mute on the reasons for the trends they record and on how the politicians feel about them. Therefore, the media's role will be to helpfully flesh out the polls and cloak the players with moral dimensions and their alleged reactions to them. For example, Helen Clark, a relentless in her drive to win a historic fourth term, is becoming desperate in the face of polls that show the reins of power are finally slipping from her grasp, etc., etc., while John Key, basking in the results of polls that show National could govern alone, is already planning beyond election day. Yet, with a great deal of good-humoured humility about the scale of the task before him, etc., etc., or, to quote from the excellent Armstrong column again, Labour, with an iron will leader who has rallied in a fresher height a retiring team, is hell-bent on retaining occupancy of the ministerial suites in the Blue Hive. On the other side, stands National. There are still questions about its readiness to govern, but more its determination to do so. National has been out of power for 9 years. A further 3 years in opposition is simply not an option. National has positioned itself to win. Not only has it rebuilt itself as a true Conservative Party close to the thinking of most New Zealanders, rather than a radical party of the right, but it also has a leader who carries none of the baggage from the last time National was in government. The problem is that many of his front bench colleagues do. That is why Helen Clark intends making this election about trust. That suggests hers will be a more negative campaign than a positive one. The problem is that our government has become mired in seemingly endless distractions and seems to have lost focus. That is why John Key is making this election about New Zealand turning a fresh page with a new government. So, let's sum that up. Core messages, Labour, Iron World Leader, hell-bent, purposes retaining ministerial suites, mired, endless distractions, lost focus. Core messages, National, determination, rebuilt, too conservative, close to the thinking of most New Zealanders, not radical. Baggage exists on National front bench, but Labour would be negative if it pointed that out. Key's purpose is in making New Zealand turn a fresh page. New government. Yes, just as well we have the seasoned hands at the Herald to guide us towards race day in our little democracy. Thank goodness we're not dependent on that lot out there in the blogosphere. Experts and media commentators are virtually unanimous in their view that internet comment, while lively, is rife with error and uninformed bias. Three, the experts say, to convey the sense of insiderdom and status as founts of special wisdom, the media will tap its expert sources. Very special, extremely savvy sources. So, watch out for insiders say, or well-placed sources say, or an unnamed source close to the party confirms. Often, this means simply the journalist has agreed to be spun by the party machine for purposes of its own. Don't get me wrong, access is necessary for some stories. That's certainly what the press pass does provide you. It gets you conditional entry to the political locker room, where, unless you're very sharp, you readily become a conduit for the worldview of the players and their coaches. Staying outside is just as important for the readers, though it is not as highly valued by media managers. And number four, the jump cut and the hedged bet. To convey a sense of mastery, the media will sometimes make a bold prediction. This is usually a leap in the dark, masquerading as insider knowledge. Usually, it is about as much factual underpinning as a bet on red 11 on the roulette wheel at Vegas. Take as an example, last week's widespread and boldly stated assumption that Howard Clark would fire Winston Peters on Thursday. Clearly, it was a wrong call, but one premised on the reassuring knowledge that the media cycle spins fast enough to bury the wrong guesses pretty quickly. So I shall follow him this week instead, after the Brian Henry testimony on Tuesday at the Privileges Committee. That was from 2008, by Gordon Campbell.
11: There's no confidence in the national government, led by John Key, which has borrowed heavily and created a record deficit of $16.7 billion. Has no plan and no vision to improve New Zealand's economic performance. Has broken its promise not to cut entitlements to KiwiSaver and working families. Has made cuts that will hurt, but will not solve New Zealand's economic difficulties, and has failed to act in the interest of all New Zealanders. Mr. Speaker, today New Zealand needed a budget that gave a shot in the arm, needed a vision for a better future and how to get there. We got neither, Mr. Speaker. There is nothing innovative or transformative in this budget that will address New Zealand's economic problems. In fact, Mr. Speaker, this is the worst budget that I have seen in 27 years.
12: The latest 3 News Read research poll is out and has National opening up its already massive gap over Labour. And one of the real winners in the poll is the Greens, who now seem to be feeding off Labour's misery and taking their voters. Political editor Duncan Garner is in the studio with more. Duncan, over Labour.
13: Good evening. Well, John Key's charmed run with voters just continues. There were just 4 months to the election. He looks completely unrivaled. His main competition, Labour leader Phil Goff, continues to lose ground, and he's losing it to his mates, the Greens. So let's go and have a look at the numbers. Still is up 2.1 to 55.1, with Hepburn between 53 and 55 now for the last 2 years. Labour drops back almost 3 points to 29.9. That's the second lowest we've had them in the last 2 years. The Greens are starting to cannibalise Labour's vote a bit. They're up 2.6 to 9.1. That's the highest vote ever for the Green Party in a 3 News Read research poll. Winston Peters' New Zealand First Party has really gone nowhere, back to 2.2. If you have a look at the ACT Party, they're down 0.5 to 1.7. That's the same level for the ACT Party as when Don Brash rolled Rodney Hyde. The Māori Party comes back at half this vote, actually to 0.8. The Mana Party, this is Honey Hadawita's party, picks up a couple of mini points there to 0.7. It's looking reasonably strong for a party so young. And Peter Dunn has exactly zero support amongst all the parties that you see here tonight. In the preferred Prime Minister stakes, John Key is at 50.5. He's up a couple of points there. Phil Goff is down a little bit to 6.9. He is flatlining at this here. He just cannot get past that 7 on our poll. Winston Peters is at 3.9. Got a bit of support out there. And Helen Clark, well, she's still got one or two supporters out there, and she is at 1.7. So Key remains dominant and on track for a second term, but there's a real warning here for Labour. Their mates, the Greens, are starting to eat into their support.
14: John Key's been out selling the country and hanging out with the beautiful people.
15: I think not just a director, I think he could be an actor because he just got it right.
13: Voters still overwhelmingly think National's getting it right at home too. 55% support in tonight's poll, a 25-point gap over Labour, with the election just 16 weeks away.
16: Well, I think what it reflects is that New Zealanders are supporting the direction of home to the country.
17: The Prime Minister's had pretty high publicity with his trips to India. Publicity every day, you'd expect the government to go up.
13: So Goff's answer is a capital gains tax, a tax on investment properties, shares, farms and the sale of businesses. He's hoping his announcement this Thursday will turn the clocks.
17: People are waiting to hear Labour's answers, and very soon they will be. And that gives us a chance, I think, to reach out and lift up by Labour.
13: But the Prime Minister has already got his lines worked out.
17: If you want lower taxes, vote for National. If you want higher taxes, vote for Labour.
13: What should also concern Goff is that the Greens have taken 3 points off of Labour. The Greens now want the lines worked out. What should also concern Goff?
17: Vote for National. Vote for Labour. Vote for Labour.
13: He got his lines worked out.
17: Lower taxes, vote for Labour. Vote for National. Higher taxes.
13: What should also concern Goff is that the Greens have But the Prime Minister has already got his lines worked out. But the Prime Minister has already got his lines worked out. What should also concern Goff is that the doing well in one and doing well in just 13.9. We also asked voters in this poll how the leader's performing. Almost 3 in 4 voters think he is doing well in just 13.9% say he's doing a poor job. For Goff, just 1 in 4 voters think he's doing well, and 1 in 2 now think he's doing a poor job. So in the main battle, Key versus Goff, it's certainly one-way traffic. Remember, just 6.9%
14: Phil Goldberg as Prime Minister for just 4 months to go to the election for Labour, this is no laughing matter. Now, Paul came out of the field mid-week, so any support or lack of it for Labour's new capital gains tax plans doesn't actually show up in this poll, but on these numbers tonight, Labour is in for complete annihilation on November the 26th. The government's earthquake package appears to be largely accepted by voters, but of course some in Christchurch still say it's not good enough. So all the pressure is now on Gough to sell his capital gains tax package, but it certainly won't be easy. It's not a salesman like John Key is. He must now pull off some kind of Houdini act, if you like, to convince voters of this new capital gains tax. The tax, of course, targets the rich, the investor, business owners and farmers, and a good like David Leader should actually be able to sell that kind of tax. It certainly needs some kind of silver bullet by promoting and winning support for his big new tax proposition to test Gough every possible way.
18: Yeah.

0: essential factors to tasks are entirely independent from each other, and that we should be careful to separate them and never mix them together. But listen, if you imagine that this separation model through never was not Johnson 2000, the following thumbnail sketch of the history of logic will amplify this point. Aristotle's syllogistic, along with the static logic of propositions, developed into the science of deductive logic, which, in the 20th century, became mathematical logic. On the other hand, Aristotle's practical logic, which comprised the study of sophistical refutations, or fallacies, which comes under the heading of dialectical reasoning, in which two parties reason with each other, fell into obscurity and neglect. Something approximating a resurrection of it was attempted in the 19th century, most notably, when idealist philosophers wrote about so-called laws of thought. With the ascendancy of formal, mathematical, logic, however, the whole idealist vision of laws of thought was repudiated, and called psychologism a pejorative term, and then used in logic. A sharp separation was made between how people actually think, psychologically, and how they ought to think, logically, if they are to be rational. Now you return from this thumbnail sketch, it can be seen why in logic there is thought to be a sharp separation between the empirical and normative viewpoints. Recent developments, however, have started to indicate that this separation is not as clean or sharp as it was thought to be. One recent development is the return to the quest, originating in Aristotle's older logic of the topics and on sophistical refutations, on studying informal fallacies. It had been found that to study the fallacies with any hope of success, attention must be paid to realistic cases in which arguments are used for various conversational purposes in different contexts. Such an approach requires getting beyond simplistic one-liner examples of fallacies and looking at individual cases in some detail on their merits. Needless to say, such a pragmatic case-oriented approach to realistic argumentation introduces something of an empirical component, while the abstract form of the argument, the so-called argumentation scheme, logic, dialectic, and rhetoric is still very important. One also has to look seriously at how an argument has been used for some conversational purpose, supposedly, from what can be judged from the given text of discourse. The pragmatic study of arguments used in a given case is no longer purely formal and abstract. It has become contextual. Much depends on how you interpret a given text of discourse as expressing an argument or some other speech act. This pragmatic approach seems to make the traditional separation of abstract form and contextual content much more difficult to maintain. This pragmatic approach to taking actual cases seriously is characteristic of the schools of thought now called informal logic and argumentation theory. The general theoretical approach can be described briefly as follows. The goals are the identification, analysis, and evaluation of argumentation. The field of argumentation is centrally concerned with arguments, but must also take account of related things, such as explanations and the asking of questions, that are not themselves arguments but nevertheless occur in an important way in sequences of argumentation. The ultimate goal is to evaluate arguments, that is, to judge in a given instance of its use how strong or weak an argument is, and to judge whether the premises support the conclusions as good reasons for accepting them. Johnson 2000, final draw 2005, semicolon Morage 2006. The typical kind of case dealt with is one in which an argument of some sort has supposedly been put forward in a text of discourse in a given case. In this typical kind of case, the proponent is not around to defend her argument. The argument is expressed in some fairly short text of discourse presented in the logic classroom. The source of the text is known. It may be a magazine or newspaper article, a book, a transcript of a political speech, a transcript of a legal case, or any sort of text of discourse that appears to contain an interesting argument of some sort. The critics, usually a professor and a group of students, then undertake the task of identifying, analyzing, and evaluating the argument. Usually, an argument is selected because it fits the format of one of the famous informal fallacies. However, such arguments can be quite reasonable in many instances and are by no means necessarily fallacious.
1: The game is to try to judge, in a given case, how the given argument, as far as it can be analyzed and pinned down, should be evaluated. Is it fallacious, or just weak in certain respects and not so badly off that it should be called fallacious? Or is it reasonable, that is, should it be judged to be basically correct from a structural point of view, even though it may lack parts that are missing or that are not very well backed up, as far as can be judged from what is known from the given text of discourse and the old dialectic of the Greeks, its presumed context? In many cases, there simply isn't enough context given to support a definitive evaluation. Even in such cases, however, what is called a conditional evaluation can be very informative and even enlightening. The viewpoint of informal logic is typically from a backward perspective. That is, you are typically confronted with a dead specimen, an argument that has already been put forward and is now embedded in some text of discourse that is being examined. The argument, presumably, is already over, and you are looking at it retrospectively. For example, the case you are studying may be from a political debate in a parliament or a legislative assembly. The debate has already been concluded, perhaps long ago. So you are looking at it with all the benefit of 20/20 hindsight. This normative viewpoint, characteristic of modern argumentation theory and informal logic, has ancient roots. It goes back to the ancient but much neglected and misunderstood field called dialectic by the Greeks. To begin to grasp the nature of the interdisciplinary tensions between logic and rhetoric, it is necessary to go back to the roots of both subjects. The old dialectic of the Greeks in the ancient world, dialectic was an art of questioning and replying in which the speech partners took turns. The questioner begins by asking a question that requires the respondent to make a choice on an issue. Once the respondent has chosen a position, the questioner can pursue the discussion further by drawing inferences based on the respondent's answers. Cap 1942, 12. The exact purpose of dialectic is not known, but the best known examples of it are the dialogues written by Plato, in which Socrates plays the role of...
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0: Oh, well, Dr. Hamilton, you've certainly left me with enough material here. Gah, where to start? What's this? Research Excellence Framework. Bin. You're invited to submit papers to the conference on... Bin. Keep. Keep for now. Bin. Come in. Oh, hi, Dave.
1: Hello, Dr. Farley. Just to let you know, the journalist from the Echo will be here at 11.
0: Oh, right. Thanks.
1: Have you seen the paper? The inquest concluded that Dr. Hamilton took his own life. Police are not looking for anyone else in connection with the investigation. Eyewitness accounts say Dr. Hamilton was found hung from a sycamore on Middle Meadow Walk. His eyes had been pecked out by...
0: Okay, thanks, Dave. Just leave it over there by the poetry books. Oh, bless him. Tapes, tapes,

0: I'm guessing Dawn Chorus. Yep. Come in, it's open.
1: Hi, I emailed earlier. I'm Rebecca from the Echo.
0: Hello, Rebecca. Did you get a coffee, yeah?
1: Yes, thanks. So, well, we may as well get down to business, so to speak. As I said in the email, we've had lots of interest in the Dr. Hamilton story, so I wanted to get more of a complete picture about him. Anything you can tell me, really, about the research, his state of mind in the run-up to the...
0: Dr. Hamilton was very, and I do mean very, secretive about his research. He was paranoid that someone would steal his code. He made this machine that he claimed could translate birdsong. He called it the Assisi machine, after St. Francis, who could talk to the animals. Except the Assisi machine could listen and understand rather than talk, which is more impressive if you think about it.
1: Yes. Well, I mean, anyone can talk to an animal, right?
0: He always said that the patent was pending, and he never shared the code with us. We never got to play with the device. But he started publishing the transcripts of his bird chatter. And as you can imagine, it caused quite a stir. It would have been a staggering achievement. The idea that we might be able to pass bird speech. I mean, there were precedents in primate studies where researchers in Oklahoma taught simplified sign language to a chimp called Washoe.
1: Really?
0: Yes, but Washoe's vocabulary was limited to 350 signs, and it's not a natural language. It gives us no real insight into primate mentality. She's mostly just asking the researchers for bananas and stuff.
1: Sure. So what was so special about this machine then?
0: The Assisi machine was producing not just clear words and phrases, but beautiful chatter from these birds. Too beautiful. I don't know who it was who first flagged it up, but very quickly, everyone realised, unfortunately, that it was plagiarised. The transcripts were full of quotations from Anglo-Saxon poems, Norse epics, even Ted Hughes. I think he thought nobody reads poetry these days, so he wouldn't notice. It was pretty embarrassing all round. So, to cut a long story short, his work was completely discredited.

0: and he was offered early retirement with superannuation.
1: So that was what pushed him over the edge?
0: Well, Dr. Hamilton kept insisting the machine was real. All will be revealed, he kept saying the last time I saw him, which was the last departmental meeting of Easter term. That was the Wednesday, and he was found dead the following week.
1: That's quite a story. Look, I don't want to take up any more of your time. I think I've got enough here for now. Thanks.
0: Yep. Okay then. Bye. Bin. Bin. What's this post-it note? It's all about the blackbirds. Beware corvids. Hang on. Is this the machine? So at least it exists. Have I got time for a little play? Yes. Right. How does this thing work? So, what have we got here? Input recording, open recording from file. Oh, he really was paranoid. He's deleted some of the code. Right. Let's start with the birdsong. See if I can hear what parameters he was operating with to pass the song. I might be able to reconstruct some of the code. What have we got here? Blackbird. Perfect. Input recording and play and get the levels right. It's all about the blackbirds. Yeah. This is really rich source material. Huge pitch changes. The timbre is going to be tricky. Lots of repetition though, which is good. False starts, pauses. So these are our parameters. Pitch, tone, repetition, simultaneous output. Oh Christ, where are we? Output volume, down. Start algorithm. Yes. Right. Lunch.

Pod

0: Cold Sun is I want to play. Listen carefully. My beast pink flicker. When the is good and distracted, I will put my soul.
1: I'm not sure if I'm going to be able to do that.

0: Never the same. Quick, quick, get this solo down. Rises. Wrong, do it again. Wrong, the run of demi-semi. A song called. I pull from sounds many gardens, a worm, a wriggling twitter repeated in thousands, the peaks, quick and various as glossolalia, never the same. Quick, quick, I must get this solo down before the sun rises. Wrong, do it again. Wrong, the run of demi-semi quavers, sounds of a fiddle dipped in liquid, a song called sunrise. This is what I want to play. Sunrise, sunrise, in the spongy grass, listen carefully, to worm slide, worm tremor. My beak is tearing a glint of pink as the last of the bats flicker home, and the sun will be here soon and all of Earth's busyness. Quick, I need to get this solo down. I tear at the grass, I tear at a song called sunrise. Sounds like a fiddle dipped in liquid, a worming liquid spongy sound. When the sun rises with the chorus of cloud and the orchestra of light, I will possess that dawn with my solo. I pull from sounds many gardens, a worm, a wriggling twitter repeated in thousands, the peaks, quick and various as glossolalia, never the same.
1: Is that the radio?
0: Quick, quick, I must get this solo down.
1: No, it's the flipping of ceases.
0: Wrong, do it again. Wrong, the run of demi-semi quavers, sounds of
1: so
0: a fiddle
1: works.
0: Dipped
1: it
0: in
1: bloody
0: liquid.
1: Works.
0: A song called sunrise. This is what I want to play. Sunrise, sunrise, in
1: this
0: the spongy
1: is beautiful.
0: Grass. Listen carefully.
1: Is it recording?
0: To worm slide, worm tremor. My beak is tearing a glint of pink.
1: Well, Dr. Hamilton, all will be revealed, eh? What next? More tapes, more birds, more evidence. Missel thrush? Nightingale? 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

0: This is going to be tricky. Raven 2.
1: If you can hear this, turn it off now. Please eject this tape. I repeat, turn off this tape. Do not listen to this tape.
0: There's only ravens cawing. Maybe you were going mad, Dr. H.

0: It's open.
1: Hey, how's my little one-armed bandit doing?
0: Very funny. It's a lot better this week, actually.
1: How did you do it, did you say?
0: I fell off my desk. I was standing on it, and I just sort of slipped and landed whack on my elbow. Twisted my arm, something rotten.
1: What were you doing up on the desk?
0: I can't remember. That's the weird thing. I was going through all the bird tapes and then... Anyway, it's only sprained. Could be worse. Are you coming to Dr. Hamilton's memorial?
1: Yeah. It's amazing, isn't it? I bet it's going to be so busy now that he's exonerated. So how's work going with the Assisi machine?
0: Great. I'm just getting really flummoxed by the Corvids. All the usual settings seem to produce gibberish. Well, not gibberish exactly. Vowel and consonant clusters, but they're meaningless. Listen to this here. It's almost like a lullaby, but the words are not actual words.
2: Down your lighter, nearly to go up. Honga fodin, olga fine.
1: That's Old Norse.
0: Christ! Why didn't I think to check if it was in another language?
1: I was in Reykjavik in November for the Historical Linguistics Conference. It's really very striking how similar Old Norse is to modern-day Icelandic.
0: Come on, then. What's it saying?
1: Oh, I only got a smattering. Ofin, that's Odin. Sky. I'm not sure.
0: Let me just add a translator plugin. Select language. No Old Norse.
1: Icelandic?
3: Wounded shall you hang on the windswept gallows. Master Odin awaits your soul. Come and join the chosen dead, Dr. Hamilton. Come and see the Golden Hall.
4: We can cut you, we can score you, we can help you, we can send you. We can cut
3: you,
4: we can score you,
3: we can score you, we can help you, we can send you.
4: We can cut you, we can
3: cut you, we can score you,
4: we can
3: help you, we can send you.

0: There's just one thing I still don't get. Why did Dr. Hamilton plagiarise all those poems in his transcripts?
1: I've always wondered what Ted Hughes meant when he said all true poets are shamans. Perhaps this is it. Ted Hughes, Sylvia Plath, T.S. Eliot, H.D., Ezra Pound, Maggie O'Sullivan. They've all been described as dabbling in the occult.
0: So you're saying they really could hear the voices of nature?
1: Yes. Or perhaps the Assisi machine is nothing more than a simulation of the same brain processes humans like the great poets use when they listen very intently to nature.
0: And perhaps the results are the same either way?
1: Exactly. Are you throwing out that pile of poetry books?
0: No. I think I'll keep them.

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0: So, Reboot FM, 98,4 MHz in Berlin, live aus dem Haus der Kulturen der Welt. Ich bin Diana McCarthy mit Christoph Keller im Studio. Hallo Christoph.
1: Hallo, happy to be here, Diana.
0: Okay, so, ja, heute wir haben eine Diskussion über Helioflex und über Lebenskunst, das Überlebenskunstfestival, mehr über die Helioflex-Projekt von Christoph Keller und auch vielleicht ein bisschen über, was wir haben gesehen oder gehört in den letzten paar Tagen. Aber ich glaube, vielleicht wir tun das auf Englisch, ja? Oder eine Mischung.
1: Well, I can try. I'm probably not going to be so eloquent in English, but I'll try.
0: Okay. Yeah, so today this is Diana McCarthy, and we are live in the House of World Cultures on Reboot FM 88.4 in Berlin, and actually 90.7 in Potsdam. And I have in the studio Christoph Keller, who is showing the Helioflex here at the Überlebenskunst Festival in the House of World Cultures. And we're just going to be talking about his work and maybe some issues around what's being covered in the festival and how his work relates and how he sees the world. So Christoph, let's start off by talking about Helioflex and what that is. That's a project that you initiate. Well, I should maybe give you a short introduction. I should say, interestingly enough, you're from Freiburg, which is a very environmentally aware city in Germany, southwest Germany. And you actually, I didn't know this, you studied math, physics, and hydrology in Freiburg. Between 1993 and 1996, you were a member of the Botschaft group here in Berlin, which was a quite extraordinary group of, it's an interdisciplinary group of young artists that really, I would say, actually did a lot of very interesting things back when Berlin was not full of every artist on the planet.
1: That's correct.
0: And yeah, you've gone on to, you studied the liberal arts at the UdK, which is, the HDK is now,
1: It
0: used to be HDK, now it's UdK, right?
1: So, yeah.
0: University of Art in Berlin with Katharina Sievering, and you did your postgraduate studies in film at film and art at the Media Art Academy in Cologne. So that's your background. So, yeah, okay, now we've got the facts auf dem Tisch. So, okay, so you started the Helioflex project. You started working on this in 1993.
1: Yeah, well, it's a really old project, actually. Yeah. But it's one of my first projects as an individual artist, I might say, whereas this, it's interdisciplinary itself, so it's I'm not only in the function of an artist. And now there's a renewal of interest in this project with the whole interest in sustainability somehow. And so it's not the first time that I've been asked to reenact the project that was had its peak of interest maybe in already a couple of years ago, I say maybe 10 years ago even, and in a time when Berlin was just changing from this, or East Berlin was just changing from this social structure or urban structure that was very much connected to the East German socialist urbanism to a capitalist idea of the city center. And in this period, I was struggling actually with the situation that a lot of Bauhaus principles in the urban city planning were just swept aside by the capitalist entrepreneurs. Like for instance, the communal housings, they would have a lot of times the top floors would be open for everybody, for all the tenants. So the people would have smaller apartments, no balconies, but a communal top floor. And with the change of system, the top floors, they would just be sold to a penthouse, and so the people would stay without access to the natural sunlight.
0: Yeah, so I think maybe we should then describe Helioflex, because basically it looks a little bit like a satellite dish for television. And when you started, I think satellite dishes were a much more common sight in Berlin and most urban spaces, so for satellite television. But basically what this Helioflex does is it's something that you would have outside of your window, and basically what it would do is basically reflect the natural sunlight into your apartment. So if you lived inside of a darker, let's say, apartment with no access to rooftop or no access to real direct sunlight, this would help you, right? Is that a very basic description, but is that somehow correct?
1: Yeah, I think most people that have lived in Berlin for a while know these places where you have a Hinterhaus and a courtyard situation where you have apartments that are actually beautiful, but never have access to sunlight. And some people even know the effect when then for a brief moment you have a reflection of another window of, and suddenly sunlight comes into the room. And that's a very emotional thing, and it changes the impression of the space completely. But this is connected very much to the, of course, again, to the architecture of the of Berlin's.
0: Yeah, and like city planning, because this is this, I mean, I think maybe if I go back to like Botschaft, it was really kind of excavating this emerging space, the social, urban, cultural space of Berlin after the Mauerfall, after the wall came down, and like looking at what was possible here and really looking at the city through and trying to find a like different type of lens to look at the city through. And so this was one approach. This was your sort of answer to this issue, is like looking at how the city was changing from, in a way, a cultural map, but I'm not talking about arts and culture, but this culture of having shared spaces, having this East models, having these Bauhaus, like implemented Bauhaus ideals, and just sort of shoved out based on like new, like market ideologies that needed to have dock terraces and so on for yuppies.
1: Yes, and completely ignoring both history or existing architecture or all of these kind of things by just basically exploiting what was to be used of the system that had lost its power. And there was a phase of 5 to 10 years in the center of Berlin where there was actually no real control over the also of the destruction of important buildings and so on, because it took so long for the West German government to really take over the administration. And this time, for the artists that were present here, you had to be also responsible somehow for the things that you were protecting. It's not only political engagement, it's really that you had to do that, because otherwise everything would have been destroyed.
0: And so that's because in a way that's the Helioflex brings in so many, it ties together so many sort of social threads, because one thing is you've got a kind of industrial production, you've got the psychology of something like SAD, which in 1993 was, that's a seasonal, what is it?
1: Seasonal affective disorder or depression.
0: Yeah. And this is something that is now, I think, recognized as an actual condition that comes from people reacting negatively to not having enough sunlight, and that really causes some depressions. And there are, you know, you can get these special lamps to help you with this. But in 1993, this was still seen as a kind of quack illness. And so I think there's something which is, you're looking at urban space, you're looking at industrial design, there's a lot of science informing your work, I mean the physics and the mathematics, and then you're looking at urban space and the economics of urban space in different social structures. And it's, that's a pretty complex set of ideas to be working with. Is that...
1: Yeah, that's great. I think I would like to start to explain how I actually came to do this, because at the time I was living in one of these apartments myself, that
0: Hinterhof,
1: and it I didn't get any sunlight into the apartment except in 2 weeks in June. I got like for 20 minutes a little bit of sunlight coming in, and many people know the situation, and many people have had the idea also to do something against it and to somehow use mirrors to do that. And I had a lot of friends also that got really depressed in the winter by being in these situations, and so it was a real problem. And I just took a little bit my skills and maybe also this idea, and I worked a whole winter on different concepts of solving that problem. And for me it was both, from the beginning it was both a technical solution maybe, but also an artistic, and I will try to explain why. Because it's a reflection system, ein Reflexionssystem in German, in a double sense. Once it's reflecting the natural sunlight into the architecture, and whoever has discovered it or has witnessed this moment when you have a place that's always shadowy, and suddenly you have this activation, this life of the natural sunlight, and it will never forget it. No, and so it's this reflecting system which reflects not only the sunlight but also bypasses the social, what I call the social gradient, meaning like the the social distribution of sunlight in a urban environment, and it bypasses this, no, like, and brings the technically brings sunlight down. But what it does on the second level is also it reflects in a metaphorical sense. It activates people to think about the distribution of natural resources in the city. It activates to think about how these emotional factors of space are important, and how the enclosure of the architecture in this formerly, I mean, the architecture here in Berlin is built in the 19th century, also in a very troubled political situation, where you have like the front houses for the better workers and for the bourgeois, and they have broad streets to give access to the sunlight, and they have big windows, the Vorderhauswohnung. Everybody knows the bourgeois Vorderhauswohnung in Berlin, and you have the backyard buildings that were for the workers, where the children would get what they called the Berliner Krankheit, the Berlin illness, which is a rachitis, what's it called?
0: Bronchitis,
1: yeah. Which comes from a vitamin deficiency, and this is also connected to the lack of sunlight. So all these things come together of a history of a city, to its present, and it's this led to this project. So I was really ambitious with trying to do something there.
0: Yeah, but that's interesting, because in a way you're looking at how sunlight distribution in architecture becomes like a kind of implementation of class structure. And that the access to sunlight already directly relates to your class position, something like that.
1: Yeah, absolutely. And then also this is the first step in when the architecture was built, but also in the then present tense, when you have you develop ex-socialist housings into capitalist housing situation, inner city housing situation. There's also classisms inscribed into every part of the architecture. So I'm trying to talk about this actually not by addressing it verbally, but by making a project that makes things visible, and it also addresses one of the core problems in the winter, at least in Berlin, which is the lack of sunlight. Yeah,
0: yeah. That's. I mean, well, I don't know if it's a core problem, but I think that it becomes a real problem because it affects your mood heavily, and that's scientifically proven. So that's not something. I mean, oh my God, maybe we have to talk about the science then, because I think we just chatted about. I mean, we just both came out of the auditorium where we were listening to Vandana Shiva talking about a lot of different things, but one of the problems is looking at, like, in a way, the questions of science in its own relationship to sort of effective means of production within a global economy, and that science is, you can't really take science as simply science anymore. I mean, that's, I think that's what we said, but maybe we hear some music. What do you, wait, you,
1: maybe we hear some music then, okay?
0: Because, wait, then we hear a little bit from Serhat Köksa, who is an Istanbul-based genius artist, and here we go. Thank you.

0: Okay, so back. Christoph Keller im Studio mit Diana McCarty, Reboot FM, and we are talking about the Helioflex project. So, Christoph, let's go back to the Helioflex and talk about the actual technology. So it looks a little bit like a satellite dish. It's something you have outside of your house, but how does it actually work? Can you explain that?
1: Well, as I said before, I was trying one winter long all different kinds of techniques, and I tried to make the most simple technology for this urban device that would reflect sunlight into the buildings, because it was supposed to be accessible for people that live in this urban dark urban environments, meaning like a family that lives in a dark apartment. That's probably not a very rich family, so it had to be a price of approximately maybe €500 or something like that, just to imagine. And so I was really trying to find a low-tech technology that works, and of a mirror that would follow the sun automatically and reflect all day long the light into one spot or into one window. And I came up with the idea. I soon realized that the only way to do it was to use a sensor and to have a system that actually does not really know where the sun is. So not to use a computer and try to have then an expensive motor that brings the mirror exactly in a position that that the computer has calculated before, but to have a sensor and that just reacts like a sunflower reacts to the sun. A sensor would react to the sun, follow the sun, and then I developed a mechanism that assures the mirror is constantly going into just one or just reflecting in one direction. And that was the way it was built. And now I have, I think, the third generation of simplification of this mirror device. And I used satellite technology from Taiwan because it's the cheapest, low-tech, very available material. And it's also it's cheap, and it's also something you don't have to explain anymore, because most if you have a new device in an urban environment, you have to explain to the house owner if it's dangerous or if you're allowed to put it there. But the satellite dishes, they were already introduced. They're also, for me, they represent a kind of grassroots technology that, in a sense, that the architecture is of, usually, as we understand, is an architecture of the facade. And of course, architects, they hide satellite dishes because they disrupt their idea of the aesthetic of the facade. But for me, the satellite dish is an expression of the individual's desire of their access to information, or that was the idea. So I embraced the satellite dish as technology that I also liked, for the idea of having maybe not access to television, but access to the natural resource of sunlight.
0: So you sort of see all these satellite dishes and your Helioflexes out on buildings as kind of urban sunflowers.
1: Yeah, if you vision, also you have the satellite dishes already a little bit like a visionary image of the Helioflex sun mirrors all over the urban sphere, if you wish.
0: Yeah, so there is an urban aesthetic that you are working with that. Let's say that there was the technology you're working with, but that already directly related to an urban aesthetic with a social like consequence, which is the people taking over their own space and like messing up the facades of buildings, something like that.
1: Well, not necessarily messing up the facades, but like rendering the historical facts that we live with, mm-hmm. with a small intervention that that changes it to alters it in a way that that makes it usable in the present. Because I don't try to develop something from the scratch, because and I think that's also part of the idea, to be a little bit modest with a small cheap intervention that makes a place livable again, mm-hmm. and usable.
0: Yeah, no, messing up in terms of like the official aesthetic, but then, because in a way that's partly, let's say, where does the art come into this? Because you've done something now, and it's highly engineered. You've done your third. I mean, this is still, it's an ongoing project, and still it's no longer a prototype, but it has not gone into industrial production. But it's still, in the end, it was and is an art project. And how did that come about?
1: Well, more that in that time, but still now, I was very much frustrated with the idea of the art had to be in contained in galleries or museums that then function as like these sacred places that turn any object into a, however meaningless, into an into an art object, and that had to do also with the situation that there were actually not so many art institutions in the east of Berlin at the time, and so I would consider not only the whole urban space, like in a geographical sense, but also in a the whole urban space in its social functions and so on, as the place of where somehow my work or my intervention would have its place and its function. So it's really, it has no borders in the urban place. You can use any place. You don't need a gallery or a museum to place your work, and I really tried to do that with something that people would need. There would also be an interest of so there were many articles been written about the Helioflex that would propagate my ideas of Bauhaus and my theoretical ideas of this, but they were not on the cultural page necessarily. They were maybe on just a page that were more interested in the science of it or in the urban aspects. And I really liked this independence also of an art project that could just work not within the art, only within the arts, mm-hmm. as a symbolic value, but also as a real functioning object.
0: Yeah, and I think that's important because it's like now here in the House of World Cultures, it's installed in the Café Global with the sort of information, and then there's a mobile version which is moved around in the garden outside. But I mean, the thing is, it can function in an art space or in the context of an exhibition. But the same Helioflex could be just installed on my own building. That's the point, right?
1: Yeah, I mean that's the aim, and that's also how it works here. It's a presentation. We have the mirror, which works with the sensor. It's on a stand outside, and when the sun is there, it will reflect the approximately 1 square meter of light into the building, onto the site where you have like the information, but then going on through the 50 meters or more through mm-hmm. the entire museum building here, through the entire architecture until the end, and you will have to see the effect of the sunlight that we all know and so on, but inscribing itself into the building and unfolding ever new moments of like sunlight.
0: Okay, then I have a question though, because when you talked about the function or the piece as a functional piece, what was then the current discourse around art and functionality in 1993 when you started working with this?
1: Well, I mean, there was a time of institutional critique coming up, so it was very much about representation, and there's still the all Ad Reinhardt claim that art should be art and nothing but art as a definition of art. It's still revolving, of course, and then plus institutional critique and theoretical approach to it. But there was not, at least in my view, I was

0: young artists. So how much of a do-it-yourself approach was, like, how much did you connect with the do-it-yourself scene or the DIY scene?
1: Well, with the scene, I don't know. I mean, the do-it-yourself movement or was defined itself much later, if you wish, no? But it's at this time, of course, first it was done by myself. There was no whatsoever support for the project by art institutions or so. It was just, so it had to also be low-tech. And I found ways, and people, friends helped me a little bit and things like this, but it wasn't, the question was if it was connected to the do-it-yourself scene, mm-hmm. and the answer is no, because it didn't exist at the time.
0: Okay, but you still did, you realized that without any kind of institutional support, that's also a point.
1: Yeah.
0: So, and that was, that sort of reflects where Berlin was in terms of art and art production at that time.
1: Yeah, I mean, it's not only that. It's actually the project was, of course, a deviation from the art practice, because people did not understand it as art. Maybe now, because it's also been around, you would understand it much clearer. But at the time, it was still like there would just be a mirror outside of the gallery. Once when I showed it in the gallery, it would be outside and you'd just have the sunlight inside and so on. But it worked always both. Using the infrastructure of the arts as a distributor of the information, mm-hmm. but having the actual project outside of the arts.
0: Yeah, but can we talk then a little bit about the technology of it and the science, because it is, I mean, you are actually trained then as a physicist. I mean, in Freiburg and in Santiago de Chile.
1: Yeah, in Berlin and Santiago de Chile. Yeah. I was when I was came from school. I was already interested in the arts and making films and writing and these things, but I realized that it was, for me, just too short just to go to an art school and to do just that. It seemed that I wanted to have access also to say things about what you could say the real world, mm-hmm. and to do things that actually connect to a phase to something that is larger than what I would learn at art school, and comment that or so. And so that was the reason for me studying mass and physics and hydrology, to be able to intervene with real things.
0: Mm-hmm. I mean, then, so that means that you're following like art discourse, but you're following science as well. And
1: no, I mean, I stopped being a scientist. I work now for a long time as an artist, mm-hmm. but a lot of the things I do as an artist are informed by the relationship that science has, or the reality that is produced in modernity through science and the art, which is not, it's interconnected. It's not about science-art discourse. It's more about the reality that is produced by the condition we live in, and science plays a large role in that, and the place of the art is not independent of that.
0: Yeah, that's okay, now I kind of think we're going into the territory of Vandana Shiva, because especially if we look at the last 20 years and that the post-89, what happened, and the way that economy has trickled into every aspect of our life. And so, let's say capitalism has trickled into every aspect of our life. And I would say it's contaminated science, it's contaminated the arts, and it was always there. But in this neoliberal model, it's so much more present, and that there is no science without an economic bottom line. There is almost no art, like no cultural production without an economic bottom line. And how do you see your work over the, like with Helioflex specifically, but with your work in general, going through this like shift into different forms of scientific production, but also different forms of art production, because you have the emergence of like the popularization of really like socially engaged art practices, which can or cannot function, that may or may not be just symbolic actions that represent something. And you have the whole like the public art sphere, so which has become in a way quite a trend. So how do you relate to those things, and how does your work relate to those trends?
1: Well, that's a large question. I tried to start with maybe just dropping a name and a book in a, by Félix Guattari, which is one of his last. It's The Three Ecologies. And in this book, he describes that an ecology is only thinkable, not only, usually the term is coined by the relationship between the social and or the social sphere

0: and how it deals with the environment. But he says there are three ecologies. So the first ecology is how you deal with yourself. And the second ecology is how the individuals are dealt with by the society, for example, in psychiatry or in the social sphere, with also how you deal with the people that have less and how things are distributed. And the third one is the environmental question. And the three belong together. You cannot separate one of them. And I think that's very important to understand where we are in general at the moment, because I think you have to reconsider all three parts to you can't talk about an environment or climate change without thinking about the political side of it. And it's not only a question of science, neither. And I'm saying that because your initial question was like, how do I see the arts? And I see our society in a change in terms of that the both science and art as we perceive it in modernity are very much connected to the idea of national states and of like them building a shield for or support for the institution of science to produce truth and the institution of culture also. And with globalization, with the whole neoliberal project and so on, these preconditions have changed, and we have to reconsider our how we place ourselves as artists, and also how we can have an institution of science that produces valuable knowledge, and how these things are done. I think they have to be worked on and reconsidered in this time.
1: Okay, and then how do you relate your own work to, how do you see yourself fitting into the different changing art environment that basically follows what you started in 1993? Because you do have, let's say, a trend toward doing socially engaged work that tries to be outside of art spaces and engage with a public, whether or not it's actually functional or whether it's not, whether it's effective is another question. But do you participate in that? Do you see that as a good thing, a bad thing? What's your position on that?
0: Do you mean like this exhibition here that we're sitting in at the moment?
1: Yeah, it could be this, yeah. But in general, I think there's been a lot of a lot more public support, but also institutional support for art in public spaces, for example, and that this exhibition is one example of that. But in general, I would call that a trend, and that socially, like explicitly political work that's socially engaged has in the past 10 years really taken off. So on a large scale.
0: I think one thing that you have to say is that the culture has been downsized in a lot of ways, especially everything that goes to art in social places or supporting art spaces or whatever. These things, they have been cut down and by the social changes in the past 15 years a lot. And I'm completely against that in terms of, because I think that culture has a very important function within society, and one of the functions is to keep memory within a society, because the most other disciplines, like also in a capitalist society, things are not preserved, like knowledge is not preserved, also experiences are not, and the way to preserve experiences is culture. Mm-hmm. Be it in books, be it in also music, the whole many things that are not even verbalized, like emotional experiences of a society, like traumatic inscriptions and so on, they are imprinted into the cultural output. And if you and they're very valuable because they are the I use this word now, the capital of production of a possible production. And that connects also to the talk that we've just seen, that the idea of that the only production is market value production is completely wrong. The real production happens somewhere else. And of course, I subscribe to that.
1: Okay, and let's just be like, for our listeners that didn't hear Vandana Shiva's talk, that real production means that you have the ability to live, love, feel pain, feel joy, eat enough food, go to school, and be in the world without having everything totally monetized.
0: Well, she says it more explicitly. Even she says that sustainability as a term. Well, she didn't say that, but that was in there. Sustainability comes from marketing the woods in the forest. The term, and so it's already a market value production term. But whereas the real production is like the knowledge of growing crops and all these things that are things that are not counted. In economical statistics, but they're actually very effective there.
1: Right. Okay. I think maybe we listen to a little song. Yes. I think we find an appropriate song. This is MIA, Sun Showers.

0: Okay, Reboot FM, and this is Diana McCarty with Christoph Keller in the studio live from the House of World Cultures. So, Christoph, we are slowly coming to an end here, but let's go back then. Helioflex. I mean, that it is sort of culmination of almost 20 years of work around urban space, art, science, and economics. Wow. So what's going to happen with Helioflex in the next round?
1: Yeah, well, maybe there's. I said at the beginning that the original plan was, even before I built it, that it was supposed to be very cheap and for people that live in dark places, and so it's affordable for them. And the funny thing is that you get contradicted by this a little bit, because that when it first came out, very soon there were a lot of people calling me. I mean, even now I get like on a weekly basis, I get people that want to have it and and so on. And but the most the ones that are following me the most is not the people that are suffering from the winter depressions or so. They are also calling and wanting, but the ones that are really after me are the ones that own houses, and they renovate the houses and they sell the upper apartments, and they can't sell the lower ones because they're too dark.
0: Whoa.
1: So and they're ready to pay higher prices.
0: That must hurt.
1: Yeah, that hurts, of course. And there you're, but it's okay, because you see that you're not detached from a sort of a reality there.
0: No purity for you.
1: Well, I don't know. For me, the decision was very clear from the beginning that I would not make a small company and start building up the mirrors. And the reason is not that I think I'm too good to do these things. It's basically that it does not function like this. And if you look at it, this is the way to get to lose money and not to become to make money or to be able to help other people, because the money in the past 15 years as a paradigm in our society has been made by big banks, by that we had to bail out, and by by all other kinds of stock market tricks. But it doesn't work that easily. You need, for building up something like this, you need an infrastructure. So I'm actually trying to collaborate with solar companies and that do have this infrastructure, because I'm not going to build it up myself.
0: But do you feel, okay, and here's something else. Okay, you're not going to build it up yourself, but it remains an interdisciplinary approach that forces you, and it allows you to collaborate with people completely outside of the art world, and yet it remains an art project. So... Yeah,
1: it remains actually quite living as long as it's in the space where it is right now.
0: Yeah.
1: And that's nice. It's not applicable for everybody as long as it's not there on the shelves everywhere. But it's still, as an art project, and as by influencing and inspiring people, somehow it does work. It's not in a museum yet. It's not on the shelf, but it's in the in-between space. There's something.
0: Yeah, and do you feel sort of vindicated, because now, like, let's say all of the ideas that you've been working with in the, like, from this very early phase have just been proven right? So, I mean, did you have naysayers, people that said it's not art, or it's too functional, or wrong idea, and now you can just sort of nay them?
1: No, I think, like, but that's now almost personal question. I think if you're not... if you're not completely convinced by you anyway, and I think I'm not, so then you have to, then you probably will come to a point in your life always that you do what you see that you've other people maybe bypass you or something like this. And I decided very early on that I'm not going to be bitter, no way. So.
0: No. Well, you don't have to, because I think you're just, I mean, the thing is that the questions that you are addressing remain. Not just remain, but have become more and more relevant today. So it doesn't. I mean, I suppose that for me, that would provide some satisfaction.
1: Yeah, it does in a way. But it's all. Yeah, it's also a phase. But because probably in another 10, 20 years from now, other questions would be more important.
0: And like
1: but I think, well, I don't know what the future holds really. But probably there's also now we have huge social questions coming up in these things. And I think like every poem maybe has its time of the most impact, and then it's at some point it arrives the museum or so, and then it's just there. But I think that holds true for most of the works that they have like a phase, and then this one does too, I guess.
0: Yeah. So what are you looking forward to?
1: In life?
0: Yeah. In your work, in life? No. I mean, in the world?
1: Well, I guess to life itself. No, I mean to what's coming up. I think it's quite a interesting and very a time of huge changes. Also, no, if you look at I think there's a new generation now coming up. I don't feel that like my generation really has been replaced by another strong idea that yet, but I think the new generation of people, what's happening in Spain and many places, they're informed by like a social experience that I didn't have in the same way. Mm-hmm. And I think that probably is going to produce something new, and I'm also looking forward to see that somehow. Yep. From my perspective. Yeah.
0: And what about 2012 Mayan calendar?
1: Oh yeah, I guess there's going to be many changes in 2012, and I'm looking forward to talk about them in 2013.
0: Yeah, that's me too. I'm not worried. I think that's simply a misinterpretation of Mayan understandings of what something really bad would have been.
1: Yeah, and I think you shouldn't interpret the Mayan calendar with a rational mind, because it's a Mayan mind that you have to interpret it with.
0: Yeah, have you got a Mayan mind to interpret it with?
1: I don't know.
0: No, and what do you think for your own work? How is this going to? Because we are actually in a time of great change, and I think for everybody that sort of came of age in the past 20 years, it's an interesting time. It's different to grow up under this neoliberal thing, but it's different to have been young enough to sort of experience the late times of the Cold War, the sort of heydays of the early 90s, and then to see everything just sort of, you know, go downhill and just live in this sort of last 10 years of global misery. And then it's really culminating now in this resistance. But where do you see that going for your own work? Because I would say, like, in a way, that would be the question of an artist working in your generation, is that now you have all this experience, you're still young, so where do you take this? What are the things that you think most relevant for your own work now?
1: Well, I think that's just a challenge to try out, and also because it's a communication with people, you know, like you try to convey what you experience, but there's no guarantee that other people will understand you. Like, yeah. And I can only try to be as alert and as and also thinking new every time, and not trying to think about what patterns I have developed too much, but go on. I think that's the. I mean, there's some things, maybe experiences you can use, like especially of. I think in retrospect, that's a privilege to have not have had a lot of money, and to be just because now I'm still able to do things, even bigger things.
0: Totally skilled at living with nothing.
1: A little bit, yeah. And even but I can also work with money. That's not the problem. But I can also do without, and that's that's a kind of a quality which I wouldn't want to miss.
0: Yeah, it's a very good, important life skill. What do you think about Berlin? How happy are you with Berlin at the moment? Do you like the way Berlin has evolved?
1: With the, I was troubled a little bit by it becoming Williamsburg 2 or something like this, art school, Hinterhof, and as usual in Berlin, you can't be sentimental about things. So I've adapted now. I've declared myself a guest in this town, even though I'm here for a long, long time. And I enjoy the time with the people also that move in and move out here. And probably I'm in a way one of them. And I don't tell these stories that I've been telling you in this last half an hour about the old times all the time. I don't mention that. I just go on with the things a little bit. But in general, I think that maybe I think art is very important for society, actually, and I think that we have more artists here than we actually would need, and they're probably missing in other places.
0: Yeah, so. I keep saying we're going to send them to Lisbon.
1: Yeah, the world's big.
0: No, but I think it's interesting to see the way that. I mean, in a way, it's Berlin, because for me, at least, Berlin is symbolic of the last 20 years of global change. And it's like Berlin is in a lot of ways at the center of that. And so it makes sense that Berlin becomes a kind of center of now. But I also think it's completely different to operate in a Berlin that was once the periphery, as opposed to the Berlin that is now a center. And that's, for me, that's a kind of interesting point to be, like, to think about what that means. And I would say that there are fewer artists that work specifically with the space of Berlin now, and that it's become such a different space. Perhaps that would also be interesting, you know, to take that sort of idea of urban excavation now and look at how the social landscape has changed and what that means in terms of, you know, population, living spaces, and so on. So that's I don't know how that, if Helioflex can do that now or not, but... No, I
1: agree. I think also that the development of Berlin is not like a production of a few people working in the art field. I think more or less it's something that's a very unique, very special historical situation that was that the 80% of tenants in a city like in a major capital was something that was a that came out of the Cold War situation, of the island situation, and whoever capitalized on that now does it. Basically not because he's working so great with that, but because he's capitalizing on this historic, unique situation. And I think it's important for politics also to see that this is not value production, that is actually just a value that has been turned over now, and it has to be, in this case, I agree to the term, to be made sustainable,
0: mm-hmm.
1: you know?
0: Mm-hmm.
1: Because if not, it's just theft.
0: Yeah. Oh, yeah, so you mean culture production is theft?
1: No, I say more, I'm talking about the housing. If you,
0: yeah.
1: If you turn tenants' apartments into real estate, then you make value. Mm-hmm. Or you make money, basically,
0: yeah.
1: But you don't produce value.
0: Right.
1: It's just you turn one historic situation for one time into another situation, and you can't turn it back.
0: Right, and that's theft.
1: And if you just take the money for yourself, then you're actually taking it, yeah, away from the city.
0: Real estate developers are thieves. That's what you're saying.
1: I mean, we are all, or many people are. Many people also, I know, they've been benefiting from this. Many people also, it's, you can't escape the condition. It's not only a moral question. It's just also, but it's a political question.
0: Yeah.
1: And I think that's important to see, that it's not a law of nature that you, house prices rise and all these things. It has side effects, and
0: mm-hmm.
1: it is also, it's a political question.
0: You know what? Unfortunately, we are done with our time here. So I would love to continue on, but we can't. So I've got to...
1: Yeah, the time is cyclical, no? In Mayan calendars and in India too.
0: So Christoph, I want to say thank you. And it was lovely to have you in the studio. Christoph Keller on Reboot FM. 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
1: Thank you, Diana.
0: Thank you.
1: Bye-bye.
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3: Thank you.

Would my love have been a mistake? I don't know. I don't know.

0: I'm sorry. I don't mean to distract us. That was super interesting, Trixie. So you, I don't know. Did you know, Misty, that so Trixie, I mean, Dance Nude was very famous for this. This because it wasn't. Was that standard to dance that solo?
1: No, but it wasn't as extravagant as it seems now. It was.
2: That was the wrong part. 1 second.
3: Yeah.
1: No, but
0: and, Trond Reinholdsen, but they
4: Akasha wants to do the trick.
3: No, Akasha won't.
0: What were you saying, Trixie?
1: I peed in a bottle.
2: Cheap Funk. Here. Okay. Here.
5: Cheap Funk. Cheap Trixie. Cheap that, Funk.
0: So Trixie, I mean, Dance Nude was very famous for this. This because it wasn't was that standard to dance that solo?
1: No, but it wasn't. No.
5: Cheap funk. Trixie
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7: 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And 9 and 10 and 11. 1 and 2 and 3 and 4 and 5 and 6 and 7. And 9 and 10 and 11. 1 and 2 and 3 and 4 and 5 and 6 and 7. And 9 and 10 and 11. 1 and 2 and 3 and 4 and 5 and 6 and 7. And 9 and 10 and 11. 1 and 2 and 3 and 4 and 5 and 6 and 7. And 9 and 10 and 11. 1 and 2 and 3 and 4 and 5 and 6 and 7. And 9 and 10 and 11. 1 and 2 and 3 and 4 and 5 and 6 and 7. And 9 and 10 and 11.
1: Yeah, mein Körper war.
8: I'm a big girl. That's my pussy, I can do what I want. I'm a big girl. That's my pussy, I can do what I want. I'm a big girl. That's my pussy, I can do what I want. I'm a big girl. That's my pussy, I can do what I want. I'm a big girl. That's my pussy, I can do what I want. I'm a big girl. That's my pussy, I can do what I want. I'm a big girl. That's my pussy, I can do what I want. I'm a big girl. If they don't pay-

0: sign, hallelujah, what it do, yeah. If you want it, gotta bust a move, yeah. If they offer one, tell them two, yeah. Baby, make them play by your rules, yeah. I'm concrete like that with a little bit stud. Cartier frames, let me see what I want. Right there in concrete, mixed in blood. If you got a problem, we can take it out front.
1: This my pussy, I can do what I want. I'm a big girl. This my pussy, I can do what I want. I'm a big girl. This my pussy, I can do what I want. I'm a big girl. This my pussy, I can do what I want. I'm a big girl. This my pussy, I can do what I want. I'm a big girl. This my pussy, I can do what I want.
0: Baby, I love you, baby girl.
1: This my pussy, I can do what I want.
0: Hey, I'm a big girl.
1: This my pussy, I can do what I want.
0: We gonna take this round
1: the world. This my pussy, I can do what I want. I'm a big girl.
0: A good thing all up in his face, but I ain't got no time to waste. The only thing that keep me safe is my safe. The bank is the only thing I'll ever chase. A love I never can replace. Speaking of, I'ma need you to pay me like you're paying him. Might put that word on my gems. I just been running my rims, so you know I need them ends. Plus, these deep need pampers. More hunts for the dancers. And if she gave you a shot, then you better romance her. Straight shooter, I'm the answer. Whole pull up. Diamonds all up in my grill and my Justin group. Complimenting my bubble goose. I came up on a sunny day and a jungle juice. You do not want me running loose. No.
1: This my pussy, I can do what I want. I'm a big girl. This my pussy, I can do what I want. I'm a big girl. This my pussy, I can do what I want. I'm a big girl. This my pussy, I can do what I want. I'm a big girl.
0: All right, Peter Brax.
1: This my pussy, I can do what I want.
2: I'm a big girl now.
1: This my pussy, I can do what I want.
2: I'm a big girl.
1: This my pussy, I can do what I want.
0: We gonna take this round. Mention my name, all the real girls know. I'm like an exclusive sneaker coming through the speaker. They line up to come see the show. A natural born killer, but I'm a knee spike to direct my thriller. Girl 47, aka Carrie Ann, VA to PK, baby. We back again. Love to the baby mamas and tell her ass. The only people rocking to keep the glass. My Detroit girls to keep the player. Love to the Grammys, Auntie saw the maze. Get shit done, shake it, break it, rig it. The blood on break it. Stack it all up, let nobody take it. Call them on the bullshit, nobody fake it. Say what you gotta say, fuck Cardi Bartini.
1: This my pussy, I can do what I want. I'm a big girl. This my pussy, I can do what I want. I'm a big girl. This my pussy, I can do what I want. I'm a big girl. This my pussy, I can do what I want. I'm a big girl. This my pussy, I can do what I want. I'm a big girl. This my pussy, I can do what I want. I'm a big girl. This my pussy, I can do what I want. I'm a big girl.
3: Cheap Funk, Cheap Trixie, Trixie, Trixie. Welcome to Cheap Funk, and I totally fucked up the beginning. I was so nervous because we planned this so beautifully for our dear friend.
4: What was going on?
3: It was like a mix-up with...
5: he didn't drink enough yet.
3: It was Trauerarbeit that confused me. But welcome to Cheap Funk.
6: Cheap Funk, Cheap Trixie, Cheap Trixie, Cheap Trixie.
4: My face, Mark Siegel, August 4th at 12:54 p.m. Trixie. It's difficult to lose a friend, but what a privilege and an inspiration it is to have Trixie in your life. When we met Beatrice Cordua, she was the legendary underground film star, the title character of Stephen Dwoskin's Trixie, 1969. Underground film star and prima ballerina was how Wilhelm Heim, who also sadly died this year, introduced her to me when she and her husband, Ludwig Peter Schoenherr, arrived in our dressing room at Cheap Club one sleazy Thursday in 2002. Over the next years, she solicited my interest in her husband's artistic work. Okay. She nagged me a lot until I checked it out. But the work did blow me away, and I've dedicated a lot of time to trying to get it some of the attention it deserves.
5: Since Trixie seemed more interested in Ludwig Peter's work than he did, I ended up spending many, many hours and days with her, talking about art, love, life, and passion. She was a fascinating person, a classically trained ballet dancer with decades-long experience in ballet ensembles, who was also committed to performance art, dedicated to transgression, and inspired by the avant-garde. She knew American underground artist Jack Smith, and she worked with him on a photo shoot in Hamburg.
3: She studied with Merce Cunningham, danced naked in John Neumeier's Sacre du Printemps at the Frankfurt Ballet in 1972, collaborated with Dieter Roth on a ballet, created her own radical performances well into her 70s, featuring her beautiful, often naked, aging body, and. After Ludwig's death in 2016, when she was 75 and suffering from Parkinson's, she continued training, evidence of an unwavering ballet discipline. It was thrilling that Florentina Holzinger, whose work Trixie had been following for years, invited her to work together on Tanz in 2019. Perhaps the best thing that could have happened to her at that point in her life.
6: The Holzinger performances kept Trixie going. Despite the increasing strains of her illness, she was on stage in a wheelchair at her much-beloved Volksbühne in a year without summer, only a month and a half before her death. Even under palliative care in the hospital, before being moved to a hospice, she was speculating about being on stage again. Stylish, unconventional, sparkling, generous, and warm-hearted. Trixie. Beatrice Schönherr, Beatrice Cordua, March 12, 1941, till July 28, 2025.
3: The lazy German press took 2 years off her age, maybe because they couldn't believe how sprightly she appeared in all those Holzinger performances. I'm so sorry, you guys, that I totally I messed up because I had the perfect section of Cheap Funk, Trixie, an earlier broadcast that we did with Trixie. Trixie actually, I think, is the only person who we've had at Cheap Funk twice, and we decided to dedicate the show to her. And I had the perfect section of Cheap Funk Trixie, where she explained why she loves the Amanda Palmer song that we started the show with. But I just was too nervous and I didn't find it. That's what happened. Misty, what was the song that you played?
4: Oh, the song that I played, it was sent to me by Hector Martinez in Los Angeles just after Trixie died. And the minute I heard it, I just kept getting thoughts and feelings of Trixie. It just kept exploding in my mind and consciousness about Trixie, because she was such an iconoclastic person. And this song is by Carrie Ann and Licky Lee. It's My Pussy, and I Can Do With What I Want. And that sums up Trixie, definitely.
6: Trixie.
4: It's my pussy. It's Trixie's pussy.
6: Exactly.
4: And she can do whatever she wants with that pussy.
6: Exactly.
4: And she did do whatever she wanted with that pussy, including having a 23-year-old lover. You know, after her husband died, she met a young man. And it made sense that Trixie would be with a 23-year-old.
6: Of course.
4: Yeah.
6: Totally.
4: Completely made sense, you know. And they have this wonderful, you know, relationship. And, you know, she's my heroine.
6: She's my heroine. We share
4: her.
3: Let's hear her.
7: Kennt ihr das? 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
8: auch. Yeah. I don't know. Our technician
7: here,
8: our wonderful, beautiful.
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8: Little,
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1: Let's hear what Trixie said on that Cheap Funk Trixie 2017.
2: She is a little.
1: And change here, things. I think it comes in so. Right here.
3: So.
1: Yeah, whatever.
3: But it looks okay.
1: Okay, it looks okay. I'm sorry. I don't mean to distract us.
4: I was always so apologizing.
1: I don't know. Did you know, Misty, that so Trixie, I mean, Dance Nude was very famous for this. Was that standard to dance that solo?
2: No, but it wasn't as extravagant as it seems now. It was normal. Somebody said, oh, the dancer was nude in the opera house or something, you know, the Bild-Zeitung. But basically, no, I don't know. I can't remember. I found it weird because I was already doing things nude before that. Because I was
1: like sex?
2: I guess I was in films and stuff. Mm. Because I was always the one that, oh, Trixie will do it. Yeah. I had nothing against that. I thought, yeah, when it has to be nude, it has to be nude.
5: Exactly. Mm-hmm. Yeah.
2: I mean, I wasn't proud of it or I didn't push it, but yeah. I did it.
5: Yeah.
2: Mm-hmm. I was not afraid of it. So
5: no, it's a costume.
2: It was normally the right costume.
5: Exactly.
2: Later on, it was different. It was more bleak. I felt more bleakness and I felt different, more vulnerable about it. You know, when I got older and people used to tell me something about it, how bad it was or how you shouldn't do this or that.
1: So because they don't want to see an older woman naked?
2: No, I wasn't even older then, even before. Mm. Now, being older, it's totally out of the thing. I mean, people think it's awful. It's just terrible.
5: So you get this comments after the performances, Trixie?
2: Yeah.
5: Because I saw a performance of you like
2: Look so old.
5: And I think it was amazing. It was also amazing to see how the audience reacted. And
2: yeah, but they're all my friends.
5: Oh, you have a lot of friends because it was full house.
2: Yeah.
6: You have a lot of friends.
2: No, but I was all my friends. I think, I don't know how a regular person would feel about it if I would, I don't know. I mean, I don't look so awful, but I think nudity has to do with my life. And I'm now 76 and I'm still there. And I still have a body, which is slightly different. Even if it was more different, which it will be, I don't care.
6: But I think you're just as sexy now as you were when you were this young dancer.
2: Thank you so much, Vagina. I don't think so.
1: I agree with Vagina. I would say you're differently sexy. I mean, I think there's a sexiness that you have that I see in these earlier images. But you're sitting right next to me to tell you that. I think you have an incredible sexiness and
2: erotic. Oh, I'm so glad to hear that because I didn't hear that much. I don't think I was ever very sexy. I was very interesting. I had a very interesting body, very skinny, full of muscles. Mm-hmm. Now I'm a little bit heavier, but I never had this feeling.
6: A dancer's body always is a dancer's body.
2: Yeah, that's what it was.
1: But you're also, but you also had an unusual dancer's body, right?
2: No.
1: Or do dancers, because you also, if I dare say,
2: I had
1: you
2: tits.
1: Had like tits.
2: But some dancers have tits. But I was very skinny, but I had tits. I had a good dancer's body.
1: I had titten.
2: My dancer's body was good for dancing. I was skin, I was pretty, but I had real severe difficulties in my body I was born with. So I couldn't hit the right ballet positions at times. I looked like an amateur in many positions, which were very important positions to do. So I was very lucky to find people that saw the ugliness in me and used more my faults. But that's, I guess it happens to any one of us who's involved in the arts. If you have to find a director that sees the difficulty about you. We used to call it the holy monsters.
5: Yeah, exactly. They are the holy monsters.
2: And they're important. Yeah. And I think I was one of them. I mean, it's not me that I call myself that, but somebody did. And there are a couple of them around. Mm. And I think they're important because they do make people think, how can I do it differently so it will work anyway?
1: But don't you have to have these directors who see it, but you have to be the kind of person who's willing to allow your faults to be presented on stage or exploited.
2: I think I was eager enough to show that.
1: Yeah, like for aesthetic purposes. You know.
2: For my life, I thought I wanted to do something with my life. Mm. I think I was very ehrgeizig.
1: Ambitious,
2: I must say. It wasn't just niceness. It was also, I was very ambitious. Uh-huh. And I guess to dig deep into your own ambition or into your feelings, it brings out something that people get interested in somehow. Mm-hmm. You know, the side effects of it. But I was truly ambitious, yeah.
1: I'm sorry to interrupt you, but you were so ambitious, but you didn't try to correct these so-called faults?
2: Oh, I would have loved to correct them, but they were incorrectable. Oh, I would have loved to. Okay. I want to do a Swan Queen. I love classical ballet. I love it. But I just couldn't do it.
1: But weren't you?
5: And what is your favorite faults of all of them?
2: Yeah, my favorite what?
5: Yeah, your favorite mistake, your favorite failure. What's your favorite non-conformist?
2: Like? It's the so-called the arabesque.
5: Ah, okay.
2: It's one ballet position that you need if you want to do ballet, if you want to do pas de deux, doing the big roles you have to have, and I didn't. Didn't have it, and I looked like an amateur.
1: But do you? Are there things about your faults and the way you would do an arabesque like an amateur that you like?
2: No, I didn't like any of it. Until now, I suffer from it. And now people, when I go to class, people think I was much better. It's just old age, but it always looked that way. But it, you know, it tells you about things. No, I wanted so much to be a ballerina. And at my age, to sit back and just think of the wonderful times, which I never had.
6: I wanted to be a ballerina too. And I didn't take ballet until I was like in my late teens. So, of course, it's too late to become a dancer in your late teens.
2: Slightly, yeah. Well, some do. Some men do.
6: Really?
2: Yeah. Yes, you can. You know, it's like... Yeah, but I think that's why I still go on, because I'm so dissatisfied with my career. Maybe otherwise,
5: when you at this point, when you are satisfied and you arrive, so-called arrive, Trixie, I think then it's over. Then
2: it doesn't
5: done.
2: Matter. I would love it to be over and just sit down and feel, oh, I did. I work for the right people.
5: Oh yeah.
2: Yeah.
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8: Oh.
6: Ooh, ooh, ooh, ooh, ooh.
5: I am a pizza, please play her song I Am a Pizza.
4: Yeah?
5: Yeah. She was really like, when she prepared for the last piece she did with Florentina, she always rehearsed on the song I Am a Pizza. Hit it, Mark.
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3: Chipfunk. Chip. Trixi. Trixi. Trixi. What other song do you guys want to hear?
2: Oh, didn't she like that Joan Baez song?
4: She's crazy about Joan Baez.
0: Yes.
4: She's crazy about Joan Baez.
0: Let's see.
3: She loves Joan Baez. What Joan Baez she has, we have a lot of Joan Baez on offer. There's like, what do you like, Misty, of Joan Baez? I mean, of what Trixie liked, like The Lily of the West, Silver Dagger Live, Mary Hamilton, There But for Fortune.
1: 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That sounds good.
2: Yeah.
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1: Trixi, everything was smoother when you were here, my dear. We played a lot of your favorite songs from your list. 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Cheap funk.
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